0: For Connecticut Public, I'm Frankie Graziano. This is The Wheelhouse. It's the show that connects politics to the people. We got your weekly dose of politics in Connecticut and beyond right here. Ah, you hear the music. That's Benito Antonio Martinez Ocasio or Bad Bunny. Last year on the show, we discussed the trapper's music and political influence on Puerto Ricanos y Boricuas. In the time since we did the show, his stardom has only grown brighter. The first students have already taken Bad Bunny class at Yale University, and Bad Bunny staged a performance on one of America's biggest stages, February's Super Bowl halftime show. Bad Bunny and his influence on the archipelago of Puerto Rico are the subject of a new book we're going to talk about today. It's called Pay FKNR, How Bad Bunny Became the Global Voice of the Puerto Rican Resistance. The co-authors of the book are on The Wheelhouse today. Petra Rivera Rideau is one of them. She's an associate professor of American Studies researching Latin music and racial politics at Wellesley College in Massachusetts. Hello, Petra.
1: Hi, thanks for having us on.
0: Yeah, good to see you. Good to hear from you.
1: Me too.
0: And great to hear the book. Oh, man, that was a great experience. Vanessa Diaz is the other co-author, also an associate professor of Chicana and Latino Studies at Loyola Marymount University in Los Angeles. Vanessa, welcome to The Wheelhouse.
2: Thank you so much for having me.
0: And great to meet you. I'm so excited to talk to you all here. Vanessa, I'm going to give you the first question. Bad Bunny's the subject of the book, Vanessa, but you're also sort of using him to shed light on the historic political connection between Puerto Rico and its colonizer, the United States, right?
2: Absolutely. I mean, I think the one of the key points of the book is to show that Puerto Ricans have been resisting colonialism since their first colonizers, which was Spain, right, on to now. And that a lot of that has happened not just through sort of traditional ways of uprising and political activism, but through music and the arts, that Puerto Rico has this incredibly rich history of using arts, dance, all different kinds of musical genres as forms of resistance, and Bad Bunny is an extension of that. And so because of that, we really cannot understand Bad Bunny and his music without understanding the history of Puerto Rico and the history of Puerto Rican resistance that he represents.
0: Petra, let's do the history 101 here. When I talk to Puerto Ricanos, some of them tell me that they have Taino blood. These were the people indigenous to Borican, what the area was once called. Then what happens?
1: Yes, well, this is a really long question, right? But yeah. I think Puerto Rico has a long and complex history, and we definitely can't go through the whole thing right now. But yes, you're right. So the indigenous people or the Taino people, the Spanish come in 1492, and they begin to colonize the island. As Vanessa said, there is a long history of resistance, including of the Taino people who resisted Spanish colonization. Puerto Rico, like the Americas, becomes a slave society. So they have enslaved Africans in Puerto Rico. They don't end slavery until the 1870s. And there is a kind of robust pro-independence movement from Spain happening in the 19th century. And in fact, people will know that the Puerto Rican flag and the Cuban flag, for instance, are really similar. They're the same design, but inverted colors. And this is because Cuban and Puerto Rican activists in the United States who were planning the independence from Spain, you know, shared making the flag, right? So this is happening. And then in 1898, the Spanish-American War happens. And the United States acquires Puerto Rico along with Cuba and the Philippines from Spain. And so in our book, we're using Bad Bunny as a hook to bring people in to look at Puerto Rico. And we're really focusing on the more contemporary kind of history with U.S. colonization, what some Puerto Rican scholars call the American century, began in 1898. But there's a whole lot.
0: But you did it. But you did it. We needed to do it in a, we don't want to be reductive, but we needed to do it in a short amount of time to get to this question.
1: That's right.
0: So many times when people talk about Puerto Rico's relationship with the rest of the United States, we hear the Jones Act. Explain what that is. And at least how it comes to be with contemporary history.
1: Yeah. So in 1917, there's the Jones-Shafforth Act passed by U.S. Congress. So when the U.S. takes over Puerto Rico in 1898, Puerto Rico is governed by governors who are appointed by the U.S. president, right? And the United States is concerned about what to do with Puerto Ricans. And if you look at some of the like historical data about the congressional hearings, these Supreme Court cases called the Insular cases that happened in the early 1900s, a lot of the concern was about Puerto Ricans' racial makeup, right? Because they have Spanish ancestry, but also African ancestry and indigenous ancestry, right? These are the times of segregation in the United States. And they're trying to figure out if Puerto Ricans could become U.S. citizens. Finally, in 1917, Congress passes this act, which makes Puerto Ricans, wherever they are born, citizens of the United States. But the citizenship is complicated. So Puerto Ricans have a sort of a partial citizenship. If they live in Puerto Rico, for instance, they have no voting representation in Congress. They cannot vote for the U.S. president. However, Puerto Ricans can be drafted into the military. And in fact, when Puerto Ricans became citizens in 1917, this is the time of World War I, many Puerto Ricans were drafted into the U.S. military. So this is a complex kind of finagling of citizenship happening with Puerto Ricans that really shapes everything. And I think in many ways sort of secures the colonial kind of relationship between Puerto Rico and the United States.
0: Vanessa, you write that the U.S. Constitution supersedes the Constitution of Puerto Rico. What does that mean? So like in the context of the last like 75 years or so and why it's in the book, help us with that context.
2: Yeah, so this is really an extension of what Petra was just discussing in terms of that solidification of what it means for Puerto Rico to be a colony of the U.S. And so when we think about how to talk about Puerto Rico, many people struggle to kind of actually just say the words that it's a colony because they're like, oh, but it's called something else. It's a commonwealth. It's a territory. It's a part of the U.S., which in fact, legally, it is not a part of the U.S. It is property of the U.S. It is a possession of the U.S. That is not the same as being a part. My arms are a part of my body. My wallet is something I can take off of my body from my pocket, right? So it is a possession. And so the idea that the U.S. Constitution supersedes anything that Puerto Rico may want for themselves is to underscore that we are not talking about a sovereign nation. We are talking about a nation that is governed and controlled at the end of the day by an external power, the U.S. in this case. And that is the definition of colonialism. So you can label it whatever you like. But if you look at the idea of Puerto Rico as a possession, it is a territory. It does not have sovereignty. That is a colony. And so it's really, these details really help you kind of understand that we can talk about it in different terms, but it's actually quite clear.
0: So how does all this history you provide set the stage for Bad Bunny's entree into the narrative? He's born in 1994.
2: Yeah, Bunny is... Go ahead, Ben.
1: No, you can go. Go ahead.
2: Bad Bunny is born in 1994, and this is at a time when Puerto Rico, as a result of this history of colonization, is experiencing a great many different kinds of crises and different levels of a financial crisis. Now, they're not sort of at their peak when he's born, but not long after he's born, there is a tax code. And Petra, you know the number of the tax code. I'm going to forget it right now.
1: 936.
0: Whoa!
1: Section 936.
0: A plus.
2: This is a tax code that had given various kinds of benefits to foreign corporations, largely U.S. corporations, to expand their business in Puerto Rico. And when this tax benefit ends, these companies leave. And even though there's a lot of discussion around sort of how beneficial overall these tax codes were for the average Puerto Rican, the reality is that there were jobs attached to these things. And that as a result of this like exodus from Puerto Rico, when this tax benefit ends, that people are losing their jobs, that there are lots of different kinds of cuts happening. And it's not just the people who worked in these places. And so Bad Bunny as a kid is experiencing these things in quite clear ways. I mean, he talked about this in different moments, that his family was directly impacted by these different moments of financial crisis that come to a head in 2015. And I mean, this is, again, like how Petra did, this is very complicated, but essentially Puerto Rico finds itself in massive debt in 2015, cannot repay the debt. And so this cycle that kind of starts in the 90s really kind of explodes. And as this is happening, then Puerto Rico, because it's a colony, doesn't have the same rights to do things like file for bankruptcy or borrow money from other nations, right? And so the U.S. then passes PROMESA under Obama, and this leads to, again, massive cuts to education, to pensions, job loss across the board, mass exodus of people from the island. And so Bad Bunny, this history of colonialism doesn't stop. It just keeps kind of expanding, and the extent to which the average Puerto Rican feels these things, Bad Bunny is part of this generation that really felt the direct consequences of colonization in his lifetime. And so we see that in his music in every way. And we can talk a lot about that.
0: The synergy between the three of us is very real. We are in three different states right now, but it feels like we are one force, because 2015, as Vanessa just said, that's around the time this guy's making beats on a laptop in college, right, Petra?
1: Yeah, that's right. So Bad Bunny is making music on his computer using a software called FL Studio, which was at one point called Fruity Loops, really important in the history of reggaeton. And he's a SoundCloud member. So he's uploading his songs on SoundCloud, and he gains traction with a song called Diles. And that causes a local record label called Hear This Music to pay attention to him and sign him. And that's how he kind of enters the music industry. Eventually, he switches to another independent label called Rimas, which is the label he's currently on, and really becomes very quickly the face, the voice, the kind of symbol of Latin trap, which is a genre of music that borrows a lot from trap in the United States, and is kind of a sort of dark music, a lot about like life in the streets, a lot of very sexually explicit lyrics. And I think one of the things that Bad Bunny does is that he starts to write some songs that depart a little bit from that, most notably a big hit for him, which was called Soy Peor. And that song is a song that could be listened to or recorded in almost any genre, right? It's a kind of breakup song. And it's a very classic kind of trap beat. And it also showcases his voice, which is very different. He has a very deep kind of melodic voice, which is pretty different compared to other Latin trap artists. And that's kind of what sets him off. But it is right around the time, right, that this financial crisis comes to a head, that PROMESA is passed, that Latin trap begins to surge in Puerto Rico. And the other little kind of piece of context in Latin music history around this time is Despacito, right? So Despacito comes out in 2017. And for a lot of people, Despacito is like the epitome of the popification of reggaeton, right? Reggaeton in Puerto Rico was a genre that was associated with working class communities, a lot of public housing developments, often Black communities, and it became kind of the sound of mainstream Latin pop, epitomized in Despacito. And for some, Latin trap was sort of like the counterpoint to that, you know, this assumption that reggaeton has become pop. So we have Latin trap now to kind of be the real music for the real people. And that's where kind of Bad Bunny enters.
0: And then later in 2017, we have two hurricanes. We have Hurricane Irma and then Maria, which hits just days later. Vanessa, when there's a little rain on the island for the uninitiated, it's not good for the infrastructure, right? Now we're talking about the ultimate weather events here.
2: Yeah, I mean, all of these things become extensions of this same history of colonization, right? And these this very precarious financial situation that Puerto Rico is in just prior to the hitting of this this hurricane that has particularly Irma was a higher category hurricane, but Hurricane Maria was much more destructive in its nature. And in fact, you know, we will never understand the full level of destruction because simple things like actually tabulating how many people died as a result of this hurricane were not done. And part of that was to deny how massive this really was, when in fact, based on the independent studies that have been done, we know that this is the most destructive, deadly hurricane in the history of Puerto Rico and in the history of the U.S. It led to a blackout. More than, you know, many people on the island were without power for more than a year. And it tore people apart. It really, I mean, it didn't just lead to thousands of deaths, but it hit at a time when the island was so down already. The power grid was already suffering because of the debt and the fact that Puerto Rico was in these terrible financial constraints as a result of colonialism. And so Bad Bunny is abroad when this hurricane hits. And like the rest of us in the diaspora, he cannot reach his family. He doesn't know their fate. He is extremely worried. He gets on social media. He's rapping about it. He's talking about it. He's sharing in the pain. And this moment in Puerto Rican history, you know, coming as the debt crisis has just like been massive, to now have this level of destruction, it was really a time when we were coming together as a community and also needing voices. And Bad Bunny made it clear that he was going to talk about this destruction, that he was going to talk about the pain of this. We see it in his first album. We see it in his public appearances on American television. The first time he goes on Jimmy Fallon and he calls out the Trump administration and he talks about the destruction, but he also points to the joy and the power and the resilience of Puerto Rican people.
0: And we've got that clip, actually, a clip from The Tonight Show with Jimmy Fallon in 2018, where Bad Bunny calls out the president and his response to Maria. Take a listen here.
3: After 1 year of the hurricane, there's still people without electricity on their homes. More than 3,000 people died and Trump is still in denial. But you know what? Estamos bien.
0: Petra, what'd you hear in that clip?
1: I mean, I think this is a really powerful moment. As Vanessa mentioned, it's his first time on U.S. television. We also have to think back, you know, Jimmy Fallon's show features a lot of Latin artists, now other global artists, relatively often. But at the time, that was not true. Bad Bunny was only the second Spanish language artist on that show, and the first one had happened a few years before. So I think what's important to remember is that he was criticizing the U.S. and the Trump administration in particular for their lackluster response to Hurricane Maria. He's shedding light on these conditions, the lack of electricity, thousands of people dying. He's doing it in English, which is really critical. You know, Bad Bunny speaks more in English now, but he doesn't. He prefers to do Spanish and he doesn't speak in English that often. And so, and at that time he was still like learning English, right? So he's speaking directly to the American people in English and he's doing it on a platform that a lot of Latin artists really want, right? It's sort of a high stakes moment for Spanish language music in the mainstream television, you know, world. And so for him to say, you know what, I'm just going to use this platform and say this before my performance, I think is really important. And I think we see there how he continues to do that, right? His platforms have gotten bigger, right? With the Super Bowl maybe being the biggest one yet. But that strategy of using his platform to make these statements is still consistent, right? So we really see the beginnings of this Bad Bunny's kind of political discourse at this time, I think.
0: Vanessa, as I hear in the audiobook, and you just mentioned that Bad Bunny couldn't reach out to his mother at that time. I understand this is personal for you, so if you're not comfortable, we won't talk about it. But you did have family that you were trying to locate on the island, including your aunt and your grandfather, as I understand it.
2: Yeah, it was a really desperate and difficult time. My grandfather was in the hospital awaiting surgery when the hurricane hit. And I mean, the lengths that we were going to, the diaspora as a community and connecting to all of our family. Like I had friends who were just like, they have family on the west coast of the island, and they were like sending out people to try to find my family members. We ended up having someone that like a friend on the east coast of the island was able to pay them to go and make sure that my family was alive. And, you know, in the end, my grandfather was taken and my aunt were both taken on one of the cruise ships that started taking sick and elderly people to the mainland US, to the port in Miami, because there was no end in sight. And I know that when my family was finally tracked down, they had like one bottle of water and a can of tuna fish. And you have to think about, this was my grandfather who now has passed. He died here in California, where he did not want to die, but he didn't have the strength to travel back. And this is the pain of a veteran of US wars who was forced to migrate from his homeland multiple times. First during the times of Operation Bootstrap, and then again as a result of Hurricane Maria. And so the levels of sort of generational, intergenerational pain and just disgrace that it ends up causing for a people, it's really, you know, there aren't really words to describe it.
0: I'm so sorry to hear about your grandfather. And having heard so many stories from people that were going through it 9 years ago now, as it were, it's just heartbreaking for how people were trying to reach out, how people were having to spend so much money to get loved ones over here if they could. And then, of course, the blue tarps afterwards and what the island still continues to go through. So I appreciate you sharing that with us. From Connecticut Public, this is The Wheelhouse. I'm Frankie Graziano. You've been listening to Petra Rivera-Rideau and Vanessa Diaz, co-authors of Pay, FKN Ede, How Bad Bunny Became the Global Voice of Puerto Rican Resistance. After the break, we're going to transition from Maria to the uprising from people of Puerto Rico in the storm's wake. Stay tuned for more. 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

0: This is the Wheelhouse from Connecticut Public Radio. I'm Frankie Graziano. That's Yo Pareo Sola, the Bad Bunny's famed track with a video that shows his comfort with gender fluidity. It's got 667 million views on YouTube. Just to put that in perspective, that's roughly double the entire U.S. population. Talking about that, talking about Verano Boricua and Pareo in 2019, and how Bad Bunny became the global voice of Puerto Rican resistance. Right now on the Wheelhouse, Petra Rivera Rido and Vanessa Diaz, co-authors of the book, are with us right now. Petra, let's go to July 2019 and the Verano Boricua. That was the so-called Puerto Rican summer, a political uprising across the island, which eventually ousted Puerto Rico's governor. Talk about what was happening then.
1: Yeah, that was a huge, huge moment. So at the time, the governor was someone named Ricardo Rosselló. He was the son of a former Puerto Rican governor who, from the 90s. He actually was like one of the most corrupt governors in history. But Ricky Rosselló was in power in 2019. He was in power also when Hurricane Maria hit. And he really was, you know, the Trump administration definitely downplayed the deaths of Hurricane Maria, but Rosselló did that too, right? He also oversaw the closure of hundreds of public schools. Different people in his administration were being tried for corruption. I mean, there was a lot happening. And at one point, the Puerto Rican Center for Investigative Journalism releases 400 pages of private chats between Rosselló and his friends, some of whom are members of the cabinet in Puerto Rico. And these chats are incredibly misogynistic, homophobic, racist. They're so horrible. They even mock the dead of Hurricane Maria, saying at one point that they're going to feed the bodies to the crows. They talk about shooting the woman who was the mayor of San Juan at the time, Carmen Julín Cruz. I mean, they're really, really gross. And so this is kind of the straw that breaks the camel's back. And many, many Puerto Ricans come out to protest. They become some of the biggest protests in Puerto Rican history. And one of the things that I think is really interesting about these protests is it really brought together people from all walks of life across socioeconomic backgrounds, generations, racial backgrounds. I mean, one of the quotes in our book comes from the former governor of Puerto Rico who preceded Rosselló, Alejandro García Padilla. And he basically says, no one was left unoffended, right? Like everyone was offended by these chats. But I think what's really important to note about the protest is that, yes, the chats were, you know, the immediate thing that precipitated them, but it was, you know, years and years of frustration in Puerto Rico, and especially with Rosselló's administration, that really kind of propelled all of these people in these protests. They lasted over several days in July, and they were successful. Rosselló resigned. In the book, one of the things we talk about is that not only were the protests so massive, but they were really creative. So music and dance was part of the protest. You know, there were So there were groups of people doing bomba, doing plena, and there was a very famous moment called the Perreo Combativo, in which groups of youth, many queer youth were dancing perreo, the dance associated with reggaeton, on the steps of a cathedral in Old San Juan, not far from the governor's mansion. And this is really critical because perreo, which is a dance that's often seen as very kind of sexual and inappropriate, was, and perreo has been targeted by the Puerto Rican government at different times in terms of censorship and things like that. But dancing perreo was kind of like turning the vulgarity on its head, right? This idea that you know, Rosselló's party is part of the party. In fact, his father was one of the governors who tried to censor reggaeton during his time, right? And so this is a group of people who are like using this dance as a form of protest, as a form of joy, but also to point out the hypocrisy of someone like Rosselló calling them vulgar when he had done all of these horrible things in the chats. So It's a really critical moment. And it's a critical moment for Bad Bunny, too, because he is in tour in Europe and he leaves his tour to join the protests and releases a song with Presidente and Dile called Afilando los Cuchillos, or Sharpening the Knives, that is a real blistering critique of Rosselló and becomes one of the soundtracks of this protest.
0: Trap music at its finest. Then you got Bad Bunny and you got Ricky Martin there, Residente, as you mentioned. Explain what that means to the protests, having that kind of representation.
1: Go ahead, Vanessa.
2: I mean, this is part of, you know, why we call the book How Bad Bunny Became the Global Voice of Puerto Rican Resistance, is that these were massive protests. These were, yes, among the biggest protests in the history of Puerto Rico, but they were not getting the kind of media attention that the protests ended up getting until these entertainment figures like Bad Bunny joined the cause. And so it's not to say Bad Bunny is not the voice of Puerto Rican resistance. He's the global voice. And these protests were a moment where we started to see that happening, because he was not at the level of stardom he's at now, but he was already a massive star. And so it was this significant moment where the celebrities, including Bad Bunny, became this kind of representation of the larger collective whole that brought attention to this. And we always need a soundtrack to protests, right? This is the history of all kinds of struggles. You need songs, you need music. Music was so present at these protests, and songs like Afilando los Cuchillos, it really became the anthem of the summer. From the moment they released it, it was being played everywhere in the streets. It was launched on YouTube, not on any other kind of more traditional streaming service. And that's because YouTube is one of the most important ways that people across the Americas get music. And also, it's free. You don't have to subscribe. You just hit play. And everyone across Puerto Rico was hitting play. The protests were blasting it. There's the imagery of all of them on the back of this truck with giant, like, subwoofer speakers. They're blasting Afilando los Cuchillos. So it's really important, I think, for the kind of broader morale that there were these people who are, you know, internationally known figures saying, this is way more important than my tour. I'm here with my people.
0: Ricardo Rosselló resigns in 2019, Vanessa. Then Wanda Vasquez Garcet and Pedro Bear Luisi, they succeed him. They're from the same party as Rosselló, the new progressive party. But Bad Bunny's also got beef with them, right? So why might people still not be pleased with the political situation in Puerto Rico in 2019, 2020, all the way up to now?
2: Well, I think, you know, unfortunately, right, there was the massive triumph of what it feels like for a people to literally eject a political leader, right? Like, I think there was this massive moment of empowerment. But I was at the protest the day after he stepped down. And in those moments, the protests were still happening because people were saying, no, not Wanda, not Rivera Chats, who's a, you know, another figurehead there, not Pierluisi, no one from that party, the PNP, the statehood party. They were very adamant that they would not settle for anything else. And unfortunately, that, you know, what, there wasn't a re-election. There was an insertion of another person from the party to take that person's place. And so I think it was kind of like, you know, this bittersweet ending to this massively triumphant moment. And I think we see the continued effects of that now, right? Like in the book, we talk about the 2024 elections, where we saw a huge shift that I think had very much to do with what happened in the summer of 2019 and following that, which is that the independence candidate, Juan Dalmau, who Bad Bunny advocated for, performed at the closing campaign event, came in second, got about 30% of the vote. This is massive in the context of Puerto Rican history. This is a place where talking about independence, having a flag, was literally outlawed. It was a crime to talk about independence. And in 2024, we had, you know, about a third of the population voting for the independence candidate, taking the Commonwealth Party, which is basically like advocating for the same for status quo. They lost, right? So there has been so much political activism and shift since that summer. And that's because of this dissatisfaction with the continuation of the same.
0: As I talk to these ladies, they're on a book tour for the Pay FKN at a book and even going to Spain for it as well. How's that going? Any talk of a follow-up while you guys are out there? Just take me on tour with you. Tell me about it.
1: I mean, I think it's been amazing. We did just come back from Spain. So the book, it's important to note, is available in English and in Spanish.
0: Yes.
1: It's available in Puerto Rico in the United States, now in Spain. It's been really great to share the book with everyone. I think there's a couple of things that really strike me. It kind of, you know, we wrote this book about Bad Bunny, but it's really about Puerto Rico and Puerto Rican history and what Puerto Rico is facing now. And it's been really amazing to see people read the book, engage with the book, and embrace that aspect of it. And learn so much about this place that so many of us love. It's also been really fascinating to see people from other places who really relate. And I think this relates to a question we often get about, like, why is Bad Bunny so famous, or why is he so popular worldwide when he talks about such very specific things? And what we've learned is that we meet people from all over the place who are unfortunately relating to these messages around gentrification, around displacement, right? Around the need to hold on tight and preserve your culture, coming from other countries, right? And I think it's been really neat to see how people can like interact with the book from these different positions and take what they need out of it. That's been my favorite part for sure.
0: You've been listening to Vanessa Diaz and Petra Rivera Rido, co-authors of Pay FKN Ere, How Bad Bunny Became the Global Voice of Puerto Rican Resistance. This is The Wheelhouse. I'm Frankie Graziano. Learn more about the book or how to hear it in Spanish at pfknrbook.com. Thank you so much for your time today, Vanessa and Petra.
1: Thank you.
2: Yes.
0: So glad to have you guys on. Thank you so much. After the break, we're going to talk to Rachel Iacovone, Puerto Rican Communities reporter at Connecticut Public. Don't go anywhere. You're listening to The Wheelhouse on Connecticut Public.

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1: Coming up on the next episode of the Colin McEnroe Show, what's it like being a nun in 2025, especially an Episcopalian nun? You might not have known that those existed. We'll also talk about what we can learn from 16th century nuns. 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

0: This is the Wheelhouse from Connecticut Public Radio. I'm Frankie Graziano. Today, we're talking about music and politics on the archipelago of Puerto Rico. We just spoke with the authors of Pay, FKN, Ere, how Bad Bunny became the global voice of Puerto Rican resistance. Now we're going to have a Connecticut voice continue our discussion. Also joining us now, proud Puerto Ricania, Rachel Iacovone, Puerto Rican Communities Reporter for Connecticut Public. Rachel, welcome back to the Wheelhouse.
1: Thanks for having me.
0: So happy to have you on. As I mentioned, you're a Puerto Ricania, also a big Bad Bunny fan. Can we get your take on the book we just discussed and how the colonization of Puerto Rico has influenced the artist, and maybe how you told one of your colleagues at Connecticut Public that maybe they should purchase the audiobook because they infamously can't read?
1: No, I was going to let you live, Frankie. But yeah, I was proselytizing this text. I have been reading, you know, so many history books and separately some like music history books. You know, I last lived in Nashville and we did a lot of music things. And I came here and immediately read there is even this book, Made in New Eureka, right, about the history of Fania Records. And I thought the intro to that one was so funny because she says, oh, my sister read it and she notes that this is the only time someone was able to make music so boring. And I was a little worried. I really liked that book, but it definitely read as a textbook. So I was going into this one, having been on the show with Bethra before, I was like, okay, this is probably what it's going to be. It's going to be a very hard, like, music business book. And instead, I mean, it was this wonderful mix. I really was preaching it to you because I felt like it was a really great music, for sure, history book, but also just a history of the island in modern context. We don't really have contemporary books about history, especially after Maria. There's a few economic books about what happened, but it's like, you know, it definitely dives into Bad Bunny's young childhood, but it's really about his career, and that so much ties into everything that's happened since the storm, what the island looks like now. And it's hard to write a book about that.
0: And it's not just Bad Bunny. I mean, Menudo fans are going to be happy. Ricky Martin's in there. Residente de la Ghetto, Raul Alejandro. Much of the conversation we've had so far comes before this year's Super Bowl, before Bad Bunny shines its brightest star to many on the mainland. What do you think about his current influence on culture and politics?
1: I mean,
0: that's a big question.
1: Right?
0: But you're going to answer it.
1: He was already this gigantic artist. Like, you're talking about the view count, right? On YouTube is always in the hundreds of millions, yeah, which is larger than, yes, the U.S. population. And we are seeing even more of a growth. I would say even for Boricuas, I know a lot of people who are just inspired to like really dive deep and dig into their own Spanish speaking skills. You know, the joke of before the Super Bowl is like, okay, you have 3 months to learn Spanish. But there are a lot of people who are the what we call like no sabo kids. For those who don't speak Spanish, that means like, I don't know. And it's also said wrong. The conjugation is wrong. So it's like a double like, no sabo, you know, kind of thing. So the people are worried about being the like second gen, third gen, and being, you know, clocked as Latino all the time, but not being able to communicate in our original language. And they're like, I have no excuse anymore. You know, my friends are learning this to listen to this music. And on the global scale, we're about to get this huge performance. I need to be able to sing word for word. So just in my coverage, I've seen a lot more like language acquisition doubling down. And I would say it's largely influenced by his rise. I also just did like a where's a watch party list. And there are many here in Connecticut when our population is 8% Puerto Rican. And that's undercount is what UConn Center says. So it's probably even more than that. And it's a very Puerto Rican area. But, you know, in other places I've lived have not been that way. Right. In Tennessee, in my area of Florida, was not super Puerto Rican. There are allegedly more Puerto Ricans in Orlando now than there are on the island post-storm. But that's what I'm saying. Like, things have shifted so much because of that.
0: Last year, we did have Professor Albert Luguna on from Yale on the program to talk about his course called Bad Bunny, Musical Aesthetics and Politics. What have you been hearing about the course? Did you maybe sit in for a class or something like that?
1: I went to his office just before he was going to teach like the, I think it was their midterm, you know, exam. So I didn't want to barge in and take the test, but I did speak to his students afterward.
0: With the microphone, yeah.
1: Be like, hey, how are you feeling right now? actually, they had just read that kind of heavier book I was mentioning, Made in Puerto Rico, right? So a lot of Albert's like seminal texts for it were stretching way further back. A lot of people want to center Bad Bunny's experience on current reggaeton or Latin trap, but as you saw with the latest album, as we talked about even last year, so much of it is influenced by salsa and bamba and plena and like these older, I'll put it that way, genres that I would say are the basis, though, of these modern things, right? They wouldn't exist in some ways without each other. It has made people go back to what we call like the Saturday cleaning music that their parents were listening to that came up with some of his students who I think did not maybe appreciate as much what they were experiencing when they were kids. And they're like, oh, yeah, this is the basis of everything I enjoy now. One of them was Hector Miranda Plaza, who I had like talked to, kind of been a mainstay in it, because he was one of the listeners from the time that Bad Bunny was out on SoundCloud. You know, everyone jokes about the SoundCloud rapper you went to high school with, if you're like millennial like I am. And, you know, most of the time they don't take off. So in this case, you know, Bad Bunny, obviously, here we are now, right? Shout out to SoundCloud for this generations of music. But
0: and Fruity Loops.
1: Yeah, you know, that program comes up so much in the book. It's so interesting because it was like GarageBand that I grew up with. But, you know, you listen to these things, you're like, oh, this is fun. Not ever expecting to see that artist in person. And the student has seen him multiple times now. And, you know, those shows started at, what, $20, you know, and then it increases. And the student's from the island, which is, I think, a unique experience, too. A lot of Albert's students were in the diaspora like I was growing up and, you know, would just go back to the island, visit family. But he is from right outside of San Juan in a more affluent area.

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1: Around the corner.
2: Really great to hear that you covered the class and that you were able to share that perspective. The Bad Bunny book from Petra and Vanessa, it's about using Bad Bunny as a hook to teach kids about Puerto Rico and its history. Albert's sort of in this group of professors, as you mentioned, that are connecting the musical artists to Latino-Latina culture and history. The Bad Bunny syllabus, we know that with Petra and Vanessa as well. So there's just so much work happening. How do you see that landing with students? Is it like people like knocking down the door to take the class?
1: Yeah, I would say like for the ones that took the class, I'd say it's super inspirational. Often, like it's representation, right? It is not just like, oh, this is a really big Latin artist. There's been times where people have ignored really large artists because they don't really respect the genre. We see that with like Kendrick Lamar, for example. You know, until he won a Pulitzer, was not really the basis of a lot of class curriculums. We could talk about that for, you know, classism, racism, ethnicism. But in this case, he is such a large Latin trap artist. And in this moment, it's not reflective of, oh, yeah, we ignored him all this time. It's his star was still rising as these professors, including Petra and Albert, these others around the country were like, we need to ride this wave as it's happening. And it really does coincide in the book as well with what was happening on the island. It's a really great way to learn history, even when you're in the diaspora, as it's happening. You know, we often talk about journalists being like the contemporary historians, like we're telling history from yesterday all the time. And you can't expect the average population to know that all the time. If you're a student studying something else, engineering, for example, you're not maybe keeping up with the Spanish-speaking outlets on the island or, you know, beats like mine here. You are probably not as in touch as you are after taking this class.
2: We talked a lot about he, him, Bad Bunny, men on this show. Ironically, about men incorporating feminism and gender politics into their music. What can you say about women and how they're engaging in the Bad Bunny discourse?
1: I think a lot of people just immediately associate it with like his Calvin Klein, you know, ads and all the women in the comments immediately, right? But I think there's something much deeper about this than the like thirst for Bad Bunny online. And, you know, at the time he came up, he was like Daddy Yankee or something. Like people were just like, oh, he's cool. And then he started to really become more of an activist. In particular, he has taken such a stance, I would say, on like queer women's rights. He's involved like Young Miko, another, she's a Puerto Ricanía too, a reggaetonera, and like a little bit more in the pop space as well. And she's openly a lesbian and, you know, is putting out this music that is, for the first time, I would say, like, really on the global scale, using the, like, she, her equivalent in Spanish when talking about a love interest. People have gotten away with it for the longest time. You know, like, we mentioned Ricky Martin, who is now out, but he was able to talk about a love life by using more the second person, by saying you about a love interest. And then people are like, oh, if I look back, you know, a lot of his music was maybe clearly about men. So he has done that. And of course, on Jimmy Fallon, that came up as well. He was also wearing a shirt that was translated, said like, they killed Alexa, not a man in a skirt. And that was about like, even as people have come around about a lot of LGB issues, they have not necessarily come around on trans rights issues. So that was a really big stance to, as particular at the time, this was in February of 2020, so right before the pandemic, right before a lot of the racial justice talks as well later. And I would say he's not perfect. He is still in a genre that is certainly not feminist all the time. But those lyrics have also lessened over time. If you've been a longtime fan, you will notice that, you know, he increases these like feminist songs from a female perspective and is kind of gender bending himself. And then over time, you get to his latest album is much more reflective and about himself, about heartbreak, and is not really doing the club scene type of talk about women and objectification that people have criticized the genre for, you know, decades now.
2: 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That's it for today's show. It was produced by Chloe Wynn and edited by Patrick Scale. Technical producer is Eugene Amatruda. Thank you to everybody else at Connecticut Public that helped.

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0: 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The following program was previously recorded.
6: At the risk of sounding slick and or glib, nuns really are having a moment. It's not exactly clear to me why that is. Actually, it kind of is clear to me why that is. We're going to be talking about all the things that all the life hacks you can learn from 16th century nuns. We'll also talk to a contemporary nun, but an Episcopalian nun. A lot of people don't even know that's a thing. And we will reflect on why suddenly rock stars are showing up in habits and wimples and things like that. There's a more serious subtext to all that, I promise you. So get ready for an unusual show about sisters.

0: See, if you didn't grow up in the 60s, this is not going to mean anything to you. But this is Sœur Sourire, a French nun who became the singing nun. And this song was a hit, and I mean an international hit, top 10 on the charts, pretty much everywhere. The story has kind of a sad ending, which I won't tell you. But we're going to be talking about nuns today. We're going to be talking about them in several different centuries all at once. But we're going to begin with Sister Monica Claire, the Sister Superior at the community of St. John Baptist, at an Episcopal convent based in New Jersey. She's also a spiritual counselor specializing in religious trauma, mental illness, and addiction. And she's the author of A Change of Habit, Leaving Behind My Husband, Career, and Everything I Owned to Become a Nun. You can follow her on the TikToks at Nonsense for the People. Sister Monica, welcome to the show.
1: Thank you so much for having me.
0: So you are not my first Episcopal nun, but I think probably there are a lot of people out there who are saying, what? Aren't all nuns Catholic? So maybe start there. Explain why that actually is a possibility to be an Episcopalian nun.
1: Well, I did not know that Episcopal nuns existed either, and I had felt called to be a nun my whole life, but didn't feel comfortable with becoming a Roman Catholic because I'm a little too liberal. And it was a Roman Catholic nun who told me that the Episcopalians have nuns. And I kept asking, why does nobody know this? And it goes back to the 16th century when the Church of England separated from the Roman Catholic Church. And they were trying to bring back things that were considered too Catholic into the Church of England. And one of those was religious orders. And people were very much opposed to it in the very beginning when they were revived in the 19th century. So we're still kind of under the radar. We're kind of embarrassed about ourselves. It was kind of small, but we're still here.
0: And we're glad that you are.
1: Thank you.
0: You have a background in theater and comedy, and I think you think it is not unconnected to some of what you do as a nun. Explain that connection, though.
1: Well, I got into theater because I was pathologically shy, and it was really, really hard for me to talk to people, to meet people. I would just sort of shut down and freeze. So theater really helped me come out of my shell. And they also taught me how to speak without a Southern accent. I'm from Georgia, and how to present myself on stage, talking from my diaphragm and speaking in front of groups of people. And I thought that that would be pretty useless in a religious vocation, but it turns out that church and theater are not too far apart, because if I have to read scripture in a setting, a church setting, I can project from my diaphragm. I have good diction because I went to acting school. And for the most part, my shyness, it's still there, but I can pretend it's not. So that helped me.
0: So I want to come back to this in a second, but I also want to explore this a little bit. One of the first things you said was you always felt called to be a nun. You did not, however, grow up in a particularly devout family, right?
1: No. My parents were children of the 60s. They were what I called like country fried hippies, because they were still very Southern and traditional in some ways, but they were also very hippie-ish. People thought my mother was weird because she was into astrology and yoga. And this was like the late 60s, early 70s. And she was always kind of countercultural, which, interestingly enough, fed into my being countercultural and rejecting female stereotypes. But my mother also had a very open view of religion and spirituality. She sees herself as mostly Native American spirituality with a lot of Buddhism thrown in. So she helped me to understand different ways of thinking about religion. And then my grandmother was extremely like hardcore Southern Baptist. So it was from her I learned about the Bible and the traditions of religion. And it was a very pleasant experience. It wasn't one of those traumatic religious experiences. So I had a little bit of both. It took a long time for my mother to understand that, because she kept saying I was too churchy and the boys wouldn't like me. So when I finally sort of came out of the closet as a nun, I had to tell her, this is why I'm so churchy. I want to be a nun. And God bless her, she finally accepted it. So thank God.
0: I love the idea of coming out of the closet as a nun, which I guess could be understood two different ways, actually. But and speaking of that, you do have a background in comedy. You were in the legendary troupe, The Groundlings. Yes. I think you overlapped with Jennifer Coolidge. And, you know, I mean, to some degree, I think one of the kind of archetypes we have of nuns is severe. Now, I've known a lot of nuns, and very few of them have been severe. A number of them have been quite funny. But you are sort of playing against at least a kind of mental type we have, right?
1: Definitely. And that's one of the things that I really wanted to do with all the social media and all the outreach I do is to get rid of the stereotypes of nuns. Because, I mean, we come by a lot of those stereotypes, honestly. There were a lot of severe nuns who it did a lot of damage back in the old days. But the ones that are truly called, that are to nuns to their core, are mostly funny nerds who have a very bizarre sense of humor. We laugh a lot in community, and we are friends with Roman Catholic nuns, and I can tell you that they also laugh and have a very nerdy, hilarious sense of humor. So that was a pleasant surprise when I started hanging out with monks and nuns, how funny they are.
0: Yes, that's going to come up actually with our guests a little bit later who look at nuns in the 16th, 15th, 14th century. They often do like, you know, hanging out and hanging around and just trading jokes with each other and stuff like that. Yeah. So, you know, it's also interesting because you are, as you say, not an extrovert. You're an introverted person. One of the things that you did is, I think, part of your ingestion into the world of being a nun is take a Myers-Briggs personality test.
1: Yes.
0: But then there you are also, and believe me, I totally get this because I'm an introvert, but there you are on TikTok. Just direct to camera. And then I saw you do a Reddit AMA, Ask Me Anything, where somebody complimented you on your moisturizer. You're the first nun to get a compliment about a moisturizer.
1: Totally crazy.
0: But yeah, but so you're doing this. I mean, you've already essentially said this. This is how you reach people, right? If you're going to be an evangelist of any kind, or even just useful to people the way that I think nuns sometimes think of themselves being, you're not going to be able to do it the way that it was done in the 19th century.
1: Absolutely. The church has changed and become much more focused on compassion and humanity, which means we're trying to go back to how Jesus was with people, to be accessible. Jesus, I think, probably had a really great sense of humor, or else he wouldn't have had that many friends. He was open and inclusive of everyone, literally everyone. And I try to make people understand that this old industrial model of convents, where you had hundreds of thousands of cogs in the machine and they were just faceless and invisible, that's the old model. That's the Victorian and medieval way of looking at monasteries and convents. Now we are actual people. We're not cardboard saints. We don't hover above the ground when we move. We have all the faults and all the great things of regular human beings, and our individuality is encouraged to come out.
0: I think a lot of people don't know very much about the process of becoming a nun, and I think they probably think it's, you know, one day you're a civilian and the next day you're a nun. It's not like that at all, right? There's a long process you had to go through.
1: Yeah, I didn't know that either. I showed up with a guitar and a suitcase and thought they were just going to put a veil on me. And I didn't realize it's actually a long process on both sides. I tell people it's more like if you're a college professor and you're trying to get tenure, it takes years and years to get to the point where you have tenure, where you're in it for life. And that's exactly, I mean, of course, the university system was sort of modeled on convents and monasteries from the very beginning. So there is that process of leveling up, but it's not quick. In the Victorian age, they started leveling up sisters too quickly. It was 2 to 3 years and you were life professed, which meant you were in it forever. You'd pretty much have to murder somebody to get kicked out. And now it's 6 to 8 years because they feel like a person really needs to discern whether they're in the right place, and the community needs to discern whether this person definitely has a vocation to the religious life. I was really mad when I found out how long it takes. It took me 6 years, almost 7 years, and I was so frustrated because I have zero patience. But now I can look back and see the wisdom of that long process to becoming tenured, like professed.
0: Well, so one difference between being a tenured professor and a postulant and trying to become a nun, I don't think they care whether the professors have a lot of credit card debt. But this is actually something that comes up, right? You have to be debt-free?
1: Absolutely. A lot of people don't realize the decisions of organized religion are sometimes based on finances. Like the whole idea of Catholic priests being unable to be married and have children was based on finance and hereditary issues. It wasn't really based on anything spiritual. It was just more of a wise financial decision for that denomination at that time. And in our communities, we do say that, and in Roman Catholic communities as well, you have to be debt free when you come in because you're not going to have enough. If you have a job that earns money, all your money has to go to the central fund of the convent. We don't have our own bank accounts. We don't have any possessions or assets of our own. And if you come in with a lot of debt and you have to pay it down, you're not going to be able to be at the convent learning the religious life if you're out working to pay off your debt. We are coming up with, we're dialoguing with Roman Catholic communities about programs to get rid of people's debt because it's a big stumbling block. So we've come up with some pretty good ideas, and we're sort of collaborating on how we can help people, like a scholarship fund and things like that.
0: You know, one of the things that surprised me a little bit when you did the Reddit Ask Me Anything, which, first of all, was a great idea, another way to kind of reach people and reach a certain kind of person you're not going to find other ways. So people would ask you questions about their despondency or demoralization or whatever. And some of the things you would suggest would be take a Myers-Briggs test, do an Enneagram thing, learn more about yourself that way. At one point, I think you might have recommended the book, What Color Is Your Parachute? I mean, it wasn't like you said, okay, there's a Karl Barth book that you really have to read. So say a little bit about that, that, you know, I mean, I think people ask a nun, what do I do? They probably expect to hear some prayers and that you need to say or some treatises you need to read. But you're going at this in a different way.
1: Yeah, I'm just fundamentally a very practical person. And I got very frustrated when I was trying to discern my vocation because there was that question of, is this something that God is actually calling me to or is this just another one of my crazy ideas? And anytime I talk to religious people about it, I would get these kind of vague, esoteric answers. And so I started looking at, I couldn't afford therapy at the time. So I started looking at self-help books. And a lot of them were about determining your career path. And that's where I got the idea, like in What Color Is Your Parachute, of making a list of your values and trying to construct a life that aligns with those values. Because I was shocked that my number one value was God. And I was not living my life in that particular way. I wasn't going to church regularly. I didn't talk about my faith at that point. That was like the late 90s. And then I started looking at personality tests because I thought, am I really suited to this life? And it turns out, yes, I was born to do this. Either this or being a librarian. That's what Myers-Briggs told me.
0: Am I looking at a fellow INTP? That's what I am.
1: No, my condolences.
0: You're something else. Okay.
1: It's all right. I'm INFJ.
0: INFJ. We couldn't be more different except for the first year. But so you gave up a lot, as has already been suggested. You gave up, you'd been married, you had a husband, you gave up possessions and money and a lot of other things and maybe some control of your life. What did you get? Explain what the, I don't know if this is a fair question to ask, but I'll ask it anyway.
1: Okay.
0: What's the other side of the bargain that makes it worth it?
1: I was pleasantly surprised because I've always been a person, I grew up very, very poor and in a lot of fear about impoverishment. Like the fear of impoverishment is one of my great fears. And I was always very self-sufficient. I didn't get help from my family. And So accumulating wealth was a big deal for me. And I was an overachiever in advertising. I was a workaholic. I always had a full-time job, plus a side gig, plus a couple of other little gigs here and there. And so money was very important to me to put a roof over my head and have something to eat. I was terrified of becoming homeless. And so to quit my job at the height of my career, I was making more money than I ever had. I had a really good job with good bosses and wonderful coworkers. To say to them, I'm going to walk away from this and be unemployed and homeless for a short period. Because when you're visiting the convent at first, they haven't taken you as a sister yet. So I was without a job and it felt so good. I couldn't believe how good it felt to be free of, I mean, a lot of us would say, probably not you, but a lot of people would say, thank God I never have to walk into a job again, you know, and work 12-hour days and be stressed out. So that part was easier to give up than I thought. And the money part was interesting because when I came to the community, they would give me $50 a month for my allowance. And I thought, God, that's never going to, it's never going to stretch. But then I realized there wasn't really anything that I could think of that I needed. Mm. My clothes are provided. My shoes are provided. Everything is provided for us here from the central fund. I have insurance. And I was thinking, wow, I feel better taken care of than when I was taking care of myself. And it is a nonprofit. We do have, you know, the wolf is always at the door all the time. But somehow God has been getting us through since 1852. So it's very secure.
0: So I'm just going to press a little bit more on that, because in a way you just said another thing that God did provide. So when I asked you what you got back when you gave up so many things, you gave an interesting answer, which is one thing you got was the relief from the pressure of thinking you needed things. I think those of us who had parents who were alive during the Depression, we inherited that idea that, you know, we have to think about this all the time. But there's also the God part of that. I mean, can you say a little bit more about that? What sort of communion you feel you attain doing this?
1: I think it was a giving up of my hyper-independence of always taking care of myself to really trusting in God to take care of me. And that was my mantra when I was driving across the country from Los Angeles to New Jersey, was God will take care of me. God will take care of me. And anytime I would get scared, I would say that. And I repeated it enough times where I started actually believing it. Because at first I couldn't believe it. I was thinking, no, I got to get out there and work. You know, I can't just put this on God. And it developed a much deeper relationship with God to be able to put something, to turn something over to God in such a big way. And God said, no problem, I've got this. And to have it proven in real time, in real life.
0: It's sort
1: and
0: of
1: ever
0: the,
1: since
0: it's,
1: I came here.
0: Yeah, it's sort of the ultimate trust fall.
1: Yes, absolutely.
0: He caught you. So just quickly, what's a day in the life like for you? What goes on all day?
1: Our life is a lot busier than people think it is. They think we sort of float around and read books and light candles and things like that. And actually, our day is pretty much we're on the go from 6 a.m. till about 9 o'clock at night. Every day except Monday, which is our day off. And we always think it's hilarious when people say, have a great weekend. And we're like, we work on the weekends. But my day starts at 6 a.m. with private prayer from 6 a.m. to 7 a.m. Then we go into Lauds at 7:30 a.m. And then we go into Mass right after that. And then we have silent time until 9:30. We have another prayer service in the chapel. Then we have work time after that prayer service at 9:30. Then we have noonday prayer and then our lunch. And then we have another work period from 2 to 4:30. Then we have Vespers. And then we have a community meeting after Vespers every day. And then we have dinner. And then we have Compline at 8 o'clock. So you can see that's a pretty full day, even if we didn't work. But we all have jobs.
0: And you had to master Gregorian chanting.
1: Oh, yeah, which is still a work in progress.
0: I wish you could have seen the face she just made.
1: It's like trying to learn. It's like, because I know how to read music and I've been singing all my life. My grandfather was a voice teacher. And to look at Gregorian chant, it's like being fluent in French and suddenly being asked to speak German fluently with no training. So I was fluent in one language and I'm still struggling with Gregorian chant because I guess the other one was so deeply entrenched in my mind that it's just so different.
0: You know, you come back, as we started, you came from a theater and comedy background, which, of course, makes me think, since I'm in Connecticut, of the Abbey of Regina Laudis, Dolores Hart, who was in, I think she debuted in an Elvis movie, but she was also in Where the Boys Are, I think King Creole. So she was a movie star. She was a movie star. She became a nun there, and I think she might have become abbess eventually. Maybe talk about some of the nuns who have inspired. We're going to run out of time here, but I know
1: That's
0: either
1: okay.
0: From recent history or from deep into history, you have a few sources of inspiration.
1: Yeah, Dolores Hart was a big inspiration for me because when I was married, I was buying groceries and she was on the cover of People magazine. So I bought it and read about her. And I was like, if she can make it that big of a leap, I think I can too. Mm-hmm. So all along, she's been a role model for me. And I wrote her a letter and she wrote me back. And I, you know, told her in my letter, I felt called to the convent. And she said, "You cannot hide from what the hand of God presents to you." Mm. And I just burst into tears when I got that letter, because that's such a powerful sentence. I thought she probably says that to everybody, but it really changed my life that she wrote back to me. It was very sweet of her. And of course, my role models from the past are St. Clair. My name is Monica Clair. I chose that name because she's one of my role models. St. Teresa, St. Catherine, St. Therese, the little flower of Lisieux. All these, you know, sometimes I'll ask them to pray for us because we don't pray to the saints. We ask them to pray for us. So I ask those role models up in heaven to pray for us.
0: Well, we're going to talk to a couple of scholars about some of those very role models. But mm-hmm. it has been a delight to talk to you, Sister Monica Clair, Sister Superior at the Community of St. John Baptist in New Jersey, an Episcopal convent based in New Jersey. Thank you so much for your time today.
1: Thank you. It's been great. Appreciate it.
0: All right. We take a little break and we're going to dive back into the 16th century and maybe even deeper to talk about nuns in those times.

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1: Stephanie Sevilla's baby, Gannon, died after she unknowingly left him in a hot car. 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
1: 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I'm Kyone Wolf. 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
5: Climbs a tree and scrapes her knee. Her dress has got a tear.
6: She waltzes on her way to mass and whistles on the stair.
5: And underneath her wimple, she has curlers in her.

0: She's always late for...
1: That, of course, is from The Sound of Music. The 60s was sort of a time... It was the first nun corps in some ways, or maybe the first nun corps was in the 16th century. What might one wind up saying that? But 60s had the flying nun, Sally Field played a flying nun on a sitcom. And we had the singing nun, referenced in the first segment, Sound of Music. And we're having another period like that right now. We're going to be talking an awful lot about the nuns of the past, but let's first of all introduce our guest. Ana Garriga and Carmen Urbita are the co-hosts of the podcast Las Hijas de Felipe and the co-authors of Convent Wisdom, How 16th Century Nuns Could Save Your 21st Century Life. Ana got her PhD from Brown University in 2024. Carmen will be getting hers. When you read this book, you will feel like you are in Providence, Rhode Island quite a bit of the time, and you will not always feel happy about it. So first of all, welcome to the show. I do want to talk very much about these fascinating women of the past, but I think we have to spend a moment here in the present. We've got Lily Allen's new album is out, and one of the visuals that goes with it, she's in a full habit and wimple having a cigarette break. Rihanna, I think last year, was on a magazine cover also dressed as a nun. In some ways, Rosalia, who is emerging now out of Spain as a gigantic international singing star, is wearing what appears to be a nun's headpiece. I don't know if it's exactly a wimple on her album right now that is making all kinds of excitement. And going along with that is this idea of nun core. There is, in fact, something called nun talk on TikTok. So it does feel as though nuns are having a moment. And maybe one of you could just begin by talking about why that might be.
2: Well, thanks. First of all, thank you so much for having us. We're always happy to talk about nuncore and nunmania because everyone's obsessed by nuns lately, but we've been obsessed by them for many years. So we're so happy that we can talk about this with anyone now. So yes. We've been following, as you said, Lily Allen, Rihanna, and lately Rosalía's new album, as you said. She portrays herself as a nun, and then she says that she's inspired, her songs are basically inspired by the stories of many nuns and saints from past centuries. So we're really excited to see this happening. Everyone asks us what's going on, and we have a few responses for that. We don't know for sure, but we think that, I don't know, everything that's happening right now makes you want to just join a convent, kind of.
1: Well, yes, even just talking to Sister Monica in the first segment, you can see there would be some sense of support that maybe doesn't exist in the rest of the world. But Ana, I'm also wondering, and I think you guys have suggested this in the past, that there is, we're seeing an awful lot of testosterone flying around right now, and most of it is manifesting itself in a pretty toxic way. Would that maybe be a reason to put on a habit?
3: Yeah, I think that, thank you so much for having us here. Every time that we talk about convent culture, we always like put like a little bit disclaimer before we start talking. It's not that we are like with our book or with our episode, we're not trying like to convince anyone to run away to a convent. But we like this idea of like the portable convent, that it's precisely linked to what you were saying, that geopolitics right now, like everything seems so masculine and so toxic, and like with the tech bros and the crypto bros all over the internet, that the idea of a metaphorical or a portable convent, I think that it's very, that we are all longing for community right now, and that it seems that a convent, even if it's very open to the world, like it gives you that sense of shelter of a community that has basically like a shared purpose, that it's a little bit like far away from these very toxic dynamics.
1: I would imagine now that you've studied the nuns of that period, 16th century and maybe even earlier, you can maybe see, Carmen, why women became nuns then. I mean, some of it would probably just be to escape having to have 15 children because 7 of them would die and maybe you would die in the process.
2: Definitely. If you didn't want to marry and you didn't want to risk, as you were saying, dying by giving birth, or even if you just wanted to be with your friends, your sisters, your cousins who might have joined a convent before you and you didn't want to be separated from them. Or maybe you were obsessed by the idea of becoming a kind of a pop icon of your time. That was, you had to become a saint. So the nun, the convent was your way, you know, the place where you could do all these things. And it was also, very importantly, it was basically the only, the main place where you, as a woman in the 16th and 17th century, the place where you could write, read, and have write from your about your own subjectivity at that time. So it was very important. We always have to bear in mind that when we talk about early modern nuns from these centuries, we're talking about a big proportion of women from this time. So it wasn't just this, you know, niche, this very, you know, specific part of society. It was a huge part of it.
1: So, Anna, I'm wondering what kind of influence these nuns are, particularly on my producer, Lily Tyson. I sent her a somewhat critical email earlier this week, and she wrote back, "Exasperating me is not a good way to correct me, for I do not possess a servile nature that would make me yield to threats rather than to reason." And I thought, boy, you've changed since you started reading that nun book. Anna, maybe give us a little context for this. Who are we going to...
3: Well, first of all, yeah, congratulations on making a great Sor Juana Inés de la Cruz impersonation. That was great. So this is one of the many texts written by early modern nuns that we include in the book. This one precisely is written by the very, probably like the most renowned nun from the 17th century, that she's the Mexican Sor Juana Inés de la Cruz. She's everywhere. She has like a Netflix TV show devoted to her. She's on the 100 pesos bill in Mexico, and she's one of a kind because she managed to become to the intellectual circles of her time. But also, like this letter that you just read, it's very interesting because it was discovered only in the 1980s. And it's this one letter that it raises a kind of counterpoint to her other most famous writers, where she's always like developing this kind of like very like rhetorical maneuvers to contest their confessors, but in a very subtle and legitimate way. And in this letter that was for four centuries, it was just like disappear. She's angry and she's not afraid. She's not afraid to tell her confessor to basically, well, I can't take it anymore. Oh. Yeah.
1: I think you were going to say something else there, but that was good. I want to talk about her a little bit. First of all, one thing that I haven't said that's important is this is a book about your everyday problems. And part of the pretext of the book is that anything that you were worrying about or struggling with or trying to deal with now was worried about and struggled with and dealt with by nuns hundreds and hundreds of years ago. And so, you know, everything is sort of bold-faced, these kind of everyday problems. And we'll get to some of those. In fact, maybe we can use Santa Juana as for emails. But before we do that, I have to tell you, Carmen, we were trying to do a show about polymaths a few years ago. And one thing we were struggling about was that it was harder to find women polymaths just because women were so frequently deprived of education, deprived of opportunities to learn a lot. Sister Juana is a polymath, I think. She did everything. She wrote plays. She wrote music. She wrote philosophy. She was clearly backgrounded on sciences. This is a person who really made an attempt to master knowledge and creativity as it existed at her moment. I mean, maybe you can say a little bit more about, I mean, I find this woman really, really impressive.
2: Sor Juana is incredible. As Anna was saying, she's one of a kind. She was indeed a polymath. She started writing when she was like, I don't know, 10, 12, or even younger. She was examined by all the, you know, the theologists and the most intelligent people of Mexico at the time, interrogated by all of them about the most difficult questions you could think. And she surpassed all of them when she was only a teenager. So she's really one of a kind. And she was all her life. She wrote all her life, and she was always trying to achieve more and more and more knowledge. She, as Anna was saying, she was in contact with a lot of intellectuals of her time. So she read it all and tried to write it all as well, not only sacred poems or sacred literature, but philosophical and scientific writing as well. So, but we also, when we talk about Sor Juana, we also like to say that even though she's definitely one of a kind and she's exceptional. We have to be careful with this, you know, this narrative of Sor Juana or another one being two kind of two stories of exceptionalism inside the convent. Like they're the only two women nuns who were able to write and be so, you know, so cultured and so intelligent and to produce so much writing. And even though it's true that Sor Juana was indeed again one of a kind, we like to say that all of them, all these nuns, were reading each other and were very aware of what Sor Juana had written, but Sor Juana was aware of what other previous nuns had written. So they were in constant dialogue. So it's not like this isolated figure suddenly stand out. It's more a story of always reading and rereading each other and always being aware that of being part of something bigger.
1: This, you know, this book really, I mean, I don't think that I picked up a book about 16th century nuns expecting to here, you know, to read Jason Derulo's name or something. But this book is very saturated with pop references. And near the end, Anna, you mentioned Gwyneth Paltrow and Goop. And, you know, another way that we can talk about Sor Juana is in the context of Goop, you know, because Goop is obviously Gwyneth Paltrow giving you all kinds of cures and remedies and moisturizers and things like that. But Anna, if you're ever on a really long donkey ride and you have really, really terrible hemorrhoids so that you can't stand another second because the hemorrhoids are so awful, Gwyneth is probably not going to save you the way Juana could. So tell us that story.
3: Yeah. So first thing, this is a different Juana.
1: It's a different one.
3: That we struggle
1: right.
3: a lot. Yeah.
2: There are too many
3: a lot in general.
1: A lot of Marias and a lot of Juanas. Yeah.
3: and that basically like most early modern nuns share the same name. That was basically Maria San Jose and Juana. So this is another Juana that is like early. It's like a medieval nun that is known as Santa Juana, but she never was proclaimed a saint. But she claimed that she had like direct contact with God and that God had personally blessed all the rosary beads from her personal rosary. And after that, so the relics could work by contact. So like every single rosary bead that was touched by an original rosary bead by Juana suddenly had miraculous powers. So years later, like three centuries later, there was this other nun from a convent in Toledo, Spain, that was in charge of founding like the first Catholic convent in Manila in the Philippines. So the travel wasn't easy. It lasted for almost a year and a half. And one of the poor nuns that was going with this nun from Toledo, Spain, was suffering from hemorrhoids. And the solution was to give her a rosary bead smashed in water. And apparently it worked. So who knows? Like maybe we all need that. It's probably better than anything that Gwyneth Paltrow can give you.
2: Exactly.
1: All right, we're going to grab a really quick break here with these two wonderful guests. I want to leave lots of time on the other side, so we have lots of ground to cover and not on a donkey. So we'll do that when we get back.

0: 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The goal is to fight feminism and restore the primacy of men. A prominent leader wants to repeal the 19th Amendment. We speak with Helen Lewis, who writes about it in The Atlantic. 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
5: 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You don't have to wait an hour after eating before you go swimming. That's just something our mothers believed. Back to the show.
6: All right, we are back. Time to say some thank yous. I'll start with our technical producer, the maestro, Dylan Reyes. This is a Lily Tyson Quality Entertainment Productions production, produced by Lily Tyson, therefore. Robin Doyen-Aiken, our boss, is here with us because we have special guests. They are not nuns, but they are there in the booth. Nora and Crystalline, welcome to the show. Nora Soros, I should say, and Crystalline, welcome to being with us here in the studio. We have these wonderful guests here, meanwhile, to talk about this very, very interesting book. So Ana Garriga and Carmen Urbita are the co-hosts of the podcast La Ias de Philippe and the co-authors of Convent Wisdom, How 16th Century Nuns Could Save Your 21st Century Life. So, Carmen, you start the book with the story of a friendship. You actually start it with the story of a friend crush, I think is the contemporary term that you use. And you helpfully explain this at times in the context of Lindsay Lohan and Britney Spears and I forget who else. But explain what this relationship was and why it's the one that you wanted to begin your storytelling with.
7: Yes. Well, there's Lindsay Lohan is there, Paris Hilton as well, and then Saint Teresa and Maria de San Jose, two Carmelite nuns from the 16th century. The reason we talk about Lindsay Lohan and Saint Teresa in the same chapter, which can be a little bit confusing, is because for us, after so many years writing about these nuns from a, in a very scholarly writing in a very serious manner, we really wanted to talk about this in a more personal way. To talk about why we were so fascinated by them in the first place, but also why, I mean, there is no way for us to separate reading about these nun stories from pop culture now, because that's everything comes to you at the same time. So we decided to talk about Saint Teresa and Maria de San Jose because they have a really intense friendship. It's like a roller coaster. They were, Maria de San Jose was much younger and she had a really strong crush with Saint Teresa because when she first met her, she wasn't still a saint, but everyone kind of knew that she was going to be the big thing, you know, like she was a neat girl, so sort of, yeah. So they became really good friends, and Maria de San Jose always followed her, and once Saint Teresa was dead, she actually followed her reform, and she was like probably her most loyal friend. Even though at times she didn't always pay attention to what Saint Teresa said or recommended, so they had kind of a toxic friendship, if I think we can say. But one of the things that we say in the book is that partly because in the convent, these nuns had to live together, even if they didn't like each other that much. The convent really teaches you how not to cut loose of relationship at the first difficulty, right? So it gives you a sense of community and of how to continue with friendship, even when it seems impossible to continue with friendship. So we do love Saint Teresa and we do love Maria San Jose and their relationship. Their friendship is amazing.
6: Well, I mean, in everything in this book, Ana, I mean, I feel almost every example that comes up, we get parallels between them and you, Not, I mean, obviously, you had the two of you became very, very good friends. Although maybe at the beginning, I might have seen you were going, like you were going to be academic rivals, working on the same kind of subject matter. But there is that sort of idea that and our first guest said something about academia and convent life being a little bit similar. This is a point that you make over and over, Anna, that there is a kind of set of tribulations that go with your 216 square foot apartment in Providence and eating greasy pizzas and having unfriendly waiters and stuff. That there's a way that you're understanding your lives through these very, very distant lives in the past.
8: Yeah, definitely. I have to say that we portray Providence and Brown University in the book as way worse than they actually were. Like, it just like it worked very well in a kind of like narrative sense to portray ourselves as very miserable creatures so we could develop this like parallel with the early modern ants in more convincible ways. But definitely when Carmen and me, when we met, we were 26, 27 years old, and we decided like to start a PhD at Brown University, very far away from home. And even though, as we say in the book, that we kind of knew how, because we were already studying nuns at the time, so we knew how like the life of a 16th or 17th century nun in Spain or in New Spain in Mexico was like. We had no idea what academic life could entail. So as the years passed by and we discovered that it was basically to sleep very few hours every day, also like your stipend is not, it's okay, but it's not that high, so you're not allowed to be very luxurious. And also like you have to spend every single hour of the day that you are awake reading or writing. And yeah, so at that moment, because we were reading all these autobiographies by nuns, we felt like this strong connection to them. And they truly saved us in a way. They made us feel less miserable.
6: Yeah. And I love about this book is that, you know, every problem you reference is a problem that we can recognize. And Carmen, despite my advanced age, I do experience FOMO, fear of missing out, and social media makes it really bad. This is something, I mean, I don't think the example that you give is something that most of us can access. This is, by the way, the second time we have talked about this phenomenon on our show and about Maria de Agreda's way of dealing with this. But first of all, introduce us to Maria and why she feels FOMO. Why? It's part of this is just because if you're a nun, there's just at that time there's just stuff that you don't get to do in terms of proselytizing abroad and stuff like that, right?
7: Exactly. Yeah, María Jesús de Ágreda is incredible. She's one of my favorites, and I think our favorites. She always lived in the same convent in Soria, a small town. Well, in Ágreda, but a really small place in Spain. She was born into a house which later became a convent. So she didn't even left the house ever. Like she always lived there. But she kept reading this writing by missionary, like friars who went to the New World and got to explore and to do missionary work. And she had to be inside the convent. And she was very curious about cartography, about geography, about many, many things outside of her little world. And she couldn't explore that by herself, like in a, also she had a

0: The next election cycle is heating up. Campaign ads, fundraising appeals, political headlines, they are everywhere. Hi, I'm Frankie Graziano, your host of The Wheelhouse, and I want to focus on the issues that matter to you this midterm season. Take our election survey at ctpublic.org/election.
1: Already read about geography, cartography, and missionary work, and put that into practice without actually leaving the cell. So we thought it was a very smart move, honestly, and it helped us think also less. You know, it helped us see our relationship with, for example, with social media, which gives you a lot of FOMO. It helps us see it with a different light. Like, it's not so bad if you spend a lot of hours scrolling, seeing what everyone else is doing. A nun in the 17th century felt exactly the same way, and she had her own resources. So maybe you can find yours.
2: I mean, I know from when we talked to Carlos Eyre about this, that one of the places she seemed to go to was New Mexico. And there were people in New Mexico who saw somebody who looked a heck of a lot like her. So it was kind of interesting. So
1: they Anna, the name of, oh, sorry.
2: No, go ahead.
1: The lady in blue.
2: Lady in blue, yeah.
1: Exactly. Apparently this conceptionist blue habit, which is incredible. Yes. Yeah.
2: So we've only got 2 minutes left, and that breaks my heart because I really wanted to go through the taxonomy of tears with you, because I think it's so great. I think that's St. Catherine. I don't know if we have time for that, but just maybe in a general way, one of the things that you talk about in the book is what you learn from these nuns about love. And that might be a pretty good place to end. And you could just pick any story or any nun that you want.
3: Yeah, love was, I think that is it's chapter 4. So it's just like exactly like the halfway through the book, we decided to write about love. That was the hardest, but also like the most entertaining chapter. And we contrast two different stories. So on the one hand, we had like the story of what we like to call the most toxic lesbians in the early modern period. There were like two, not exactly nuns because they were beatas. So they belonged to a beaterio that was a kind of like a convent, but without like the seal of authenticity. And they were together for years. They dealt with jealousy, polyamory, open relationships of all kinds. They were together for a long time. And we know very well, so their story is very well documented because they had to face like the repression of the Inquisition. So we can learn their story through the inquisitorial trial. But read the book because it's incredible what they have to teach us. And on the other hand, because it's true that both Carmen and me, and I think that everyone who tries like to learn something about, in general, like not heterosexual love in the early modern period, is that you have to face the fact that it's always like through the inquisitorial lens, and it's very voyeuristic and very, like, it all looks like a movie by Paul Verhoeven, that we also mentioned that in the book. But then we discover like this love story between two Carmelite nuns from the 17th century who were called Ana de Jesús and Beatriz de la Concepción. Ana de Jesús was one of the greatest friends and allies of Saint Teresa. And even though we don't know if there was like actual like carnal love involved, and it really doesn't matter because they were away for like 3 weeks apart, and the letters that they sent to each other is just like incredible.
2: We're gonna have to say goodbye now. I hate to do it. I do want to remind people of the title of the book, Convent Wisdom: How 16th Century Nuns Could Save Your 21st Century Life. Thanks to Ana Garriga and Carmen Urbita. We'll end with a song about another nun.

I'm Jeremy Hobson. America's 250th birthday is coming up, and the country has changed a lot over the centuries. But I'm sure you've got ideas about how it could be improved. Maybe it's our political system, our healthcare system, or the way we engage with the world. Maybe you'd prefer to use the metric system like everyone else. So our question is, if you could change one thing about America, what would it be? That's next time on The Middle.

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1: When a child is unintentionally left in a hot car and dies, Amber Rollins of Kids and Car Safety says one of the most dangerous responses to these stories is, "That could never happen to me."
2: The reality is we all have the same human brains that are fallible, and it could happen to anybody.
1: It happened to Stephanie Sevilla in 2009. After sleep deprivation, stress, and routines that were all thrown off, her brain told her that she had dropped her 5-month-old son, Gannon, off at daycare.
3: It was an actual previous memory that my brain inserted to make up for the lost space. And I fell for it. I fell for it, hook, line, and sinker.
1: This is a difficult conversation, but it's also about compassion, prevention, and love. I'm Kyone Wolf. That's coming up next on Audacious, right after the news.
4: Live from NPR News, I'm Giles Snyder. Rescue work is getting underway in Caracas after back-to-back earthquakes have brought down buildings in the Venezuelan capital. Officials are reporting a growing number of injured, and the U.S. Geological Survey is warning of the potential for heavy casualties. Reporter Maria Gratterall is in Caracas.
5: When the earthquake started, I was in my house, and it was like super hard. Before I had not experienced something like that. You could see how the walls were moving and everything was moving around too. So we, as far as we could, we got out of the apartment and we went to a square.
4: Northern California also hit by a cluster of quakes today. The U.S. Geological Survey says the epicenter was near the rural town of Willits. There were no immediate reports of major damage. President Trump on the National Mall this evening, kicking off what's called the Great American State Fair, a 16-day event celebrating the nation's 250th birthday.
6: 10 days from now, our country will celebrate one of the most monumental milestones in human history. We will mark 250 years of glorious American freedom.
4: Trump headlined the opening night after several musical acts dropped out, citing concerns that it had become politicized. Trump's campaign-style speech capped a day in which he held a tense Capitol Hill meeting with congressional Republicans following Tuesday's Senate passage of a war powers resolution on Iran, and after Trump canceled a signing ceremony for a bill aimed at making housing more affordable, saying he wants Congress to first pass legislation that would require proof of citizenship for all voters. Also, a federal judge dealt a setback today to the administration's elections agenda, barring the president from implementing most of his first executive order on elections. Today marked 4 years since the Supreme Court overturned Roe versus Wade and the constitutional right to abortion. Since then, the number of abortions nationally has actually increased each year as medication abortion becomes easier to access. Here's NPR's Selena Simmons-Duffin reporting.
7: The internet, telemedicine, and sending abortion medication in the mail have profoundly shaped abortion access in post-Roe America. Residents of the 13 states with abortion bans have continued to access abortion using those tools and by traveling across state lines. Republican lawmakers continue to push for more abortion restrictions. Several states have introduced bills to charge women who have abortions with homicide. Democrats in the Senate, including Patty Murray of Washington State, held a press conference in support of abortion rights.
8: We are in this fight, and we will not give up, and we will not stop until we get our rights back.
7: Public opinion polls show most Americans support legal access to abortion in all or most circumstances. Selena Simmons-Duffin, NPR News, Washington.
4: This is NPR. Electoral officials in Colombia have declared Abelardo de la Espriella the winner of Sunday's runoff presidential election. De la Espriella is a political newcomer who was endorsed by President Trump. He defeated progressive lawmaker Ivan Zepeda by a narrow margin. De la Espriella's term begins in August. Nearly 8 in 10 Gen Zers say they want a job that allows them to help others. That's according to a new Gallup poll examining how young people feel about their purpose in life. Here's NPR's Andrea Hsu.
9: Gallup surveyed close to 2,500 people, ages 13 through 28. A large majority of them said they hope to make a positive difference in people's lives through work. The sentiment was shared across the full range of Gen Zers, regardless of age, gender, race, and financial status. The reality, based on the polling, is that not everyone is achieving that. Among those 18 and older who have jobs, just over half say they currently feel they're helping others through their work. Gallup asked about barriers standing in the way. About half cited insufficient pay as one factor that could prevent them from pursuing such a job. And close to half said jobs that make a positive difference are hard or emotionally draining. Andrea Hsu, NPR News.
4: In World Cup soccer, American star Christian Pulisic hopes to be on the pitch Thursday when the U.S. plays its final group match against Turkey. Pulisic says he now feels great after missing a match with a calf injury. He says he nearly played in the U.S. victory over Australia, but was held back to get closer to full fitness. I'm Giles Snyder, NPR News.
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1: From Connecticut Public Radio in Hartford, this is Audacious. I'm Kyone Wolf. Here is a truth underneath everything you're about to hear. The amount that you love and are devoted to your child has zero effect on the likelihood that you may unintentionally forget them in the car. In the United States, about 38 children die in hot cars each year. That's according to research published by the nonprofit KidsAndCars.org. Their caregivers are from all financial backgrounds, races, ages, from every profession and education level. And the statistics weren't always this extreme. Since the 1990s, after children were moved to the backseat to protect them from front seat airbags, rightfully so, deaths involving children unknowingly left in hot cars have increased exponentially. In the past 40 years, Kids and Car Safety has documented more than 1,000 child hot car deaths in the United States, and at least another 7,500 children who survived, but with varying degrees of injury. Now, I want to acknowledge that we at Audacious are drawn to difficult stories, but this one feels challenging on a primal level. So please take care of yourself as you listen and after it's over. This episode includes descriptions of death, grief, and suicidal thoughts. But if a life can be saved or a devastated family can be held by their community with a lot more compassion and understanding, we believe it is worth the discomfort. Also woven throughout this episode is an extraordinary amount of love. Later in the show, we meet Stephanie Sevilla. In July 2009, her 5-month-old son, Gannon, died after she unknowingly left him in her hot car. She'll talk about what happened that day, what came after, and what she wishes more people understood about grief, human error, and judgment. But first, Amber Rollins is the executive director of Kids and Car Safety. That's the nonprofit that tracks child vehicle-related deaths and injuries and supports affected families. The organization advocates for better safety technology and policies to prevent these tragedies. Amber helps us understand the brain science behind how any caregiver might forget about a child in the backseat of a car. I asked Amber to tell me how something like this happens.
2: What we know is that there is science behind this. And this is kind of a complex description, so stay with me. But there's two different parts of our brain that control memory. You have your hippocampus, which controls your here and now memory. That is the thing that controls your ability to stop and get milk on the way home from work. And then you have the basal ganglia, which is your habit memory. And this is the part of your brain that controls what you're doing when you're functioning in what we commonly refer to as autopilot mode. So basal ganglia, when you're stressed out, sleep deprived, takes over, especially if you've started an emotion or something that is a habit routine that you can go back and grab from and then not have to think about. So driving from home to work is a habit memory. You don't have to think about where to turn. You don't use your GPS. Habit memory kicks in and it takes you from home to work. If daycare drop-off isn't part of that normal routine, you can literally lose awareness of the child in the backseat and go straight from home to work without ever realizing you missed that drop-off because your basal ganglia has taken over and performed a habit. The basal ganglia is a reptilian part of your brain that really is not as sophisticated as the prospective memory, and it can't account for a change in routine. So when all of the right circumstances align and basal ganglia has taken over, that's how a loving, responsible parent can absolutely have no idea they missed that drop off.
1: So somebody's maybe understandably sleep deprived because they've got a couple month old baby in the back. And then when there's a partner involved, there's coordinating with them and your brain is all over the place. Is that a common story?
2: Yeah. It is. And, you know, I can explain how this happens because it happened to me. I never left my child in the car, but 12 years into this job and really being a globally sought out expert on this issue, I kind of believed it wouldn't happen to me because of all I know. It's always on my mind and nothing could be further from the truth. And I learned that firsthand. My son was 3 months old. I was, you know, extremely sleep deprived. He had just started going to daycare. I'd been on maternity leave for 3 months, the week before he started daycare. My older daughter had a sleepover. I took her friend home. I've done that, you know, 500 times before that day. And what I always did after that was go home. So I dropped her off. I get to the end of the cul-de-sac and I was supposed to turn right to go to daycare. And instead I turned left to go home and work. And I had completely lost awareness that he was back there. In a rear-facing car seat, I couldn't see him, and I just drove. And luckily for me, he made a screeching sound, and I immediately knew. I pulled over, and I was hysterical because I knew I'd forgotten him. I had no idea he was back there. Me, the person who spends every day telling people, this can happen to you. And it truly wasn't until that moment that I knew for sure this could happen to anybody.
1: Thank you for sharing that. And I bet that this happens all the time and people don't talk about it. They feel ashamed or like they can't even imagine bringing this up because if you even suggest that you may have for a moment forgotten your child, I mean, I can't wrap my head around the stigma a parent might experience.
2: Yeah, you know, we have people reach out to us privately all the time and say, oh my gosh, this happened to me. I'm never going to trust myself again. How could I go on caring for my children when, and they live with this guilt and this just like awful, icky feeling that they're horrible. And the reality is we all have the same human brains that are fallible and it could happen to anybody.
1: Now, this episode focuses specifically on cases where a parent or a caregiver leaves a child unintentionally and unknowingly, not cases involving deliberate neglect or abuse. Can you help us understand the different categories of hot car deaths and how common these memory-related tragedies are?
2: Yeah, so about 54% of hot car deaths of children in the United States happen when a parent or caregiver unknowingly leaves the child. These are those situations where they lose awareness and a lot of times they go to daycare at the end of the day to pick them up. And that's when they find out they never dropped them off. And most of those cases are a missed daycare drop-off. There is another small percentage of those cases where it was a miscommunication between two adults in the car. So this is typically a situation where we're coming home, we've got multiple children, there's a lot of things to get out of the car, everybody's kind of moving in different directions, and each adult thinks the other one brought the baby in and put the baby down for a nap. And so then an hour or two goes by, and they go to check on the baby, and they realize the baby's not there. And by the time they find him, it's too late. And then there's another small percentage of that where it's a child care provider that left the child. So like a daycare van driver or you know, something similar. About 25% of hot car deaths happen when a child sneaks out of the house, gets into a car on their own, and is then unable to get back out. Then finally, there's a subset of cases that are the most difficult because these are cases where somebody knew they were leaving the child. It's about 15% of cases. And they're not situations where that person was trying to be neglectful or harm the child. It's typically a situation where baby's sleeping and they're like, oh, what's the number one rule? We don't like a sleeping baby. And so they leave the baby in the car, they go inside, then they might get distracted and forget that they're out there. Really, the overwhelming majority are unknowingly left.
1: I hate this question, but I know it's temperature dependent, but how long does it take possibly for a child to die who's been left in a hot car?
2: That is a hard question. And there's not really a single answer for it. A lot of factors go into play here. How hydrated was the child at the time? What were they wearing? Were they in a car seat? That car seat acts like extra insulation, traps in heat pretty badly. Were the windows tinted? How humid was it outside? Just so many factors, even down to like the color of the outside and interior of the car. Was it asphalt or white pavement? These all play a factor. But what we know is that in a higher temperature situation, a child can lose their life in a mere matter of minutes. Literally minutes can be the difference between life or death or even severe brain damage and disability for the rest of their life.
1: That was Amber Rollins. She's the executive director of Kids and Car Safety. She'll rejoin us later to talk about simple ways to protect kids from being left behind in cars. Before we talk with Stephanie Sevilla about what happened to 5-month-old Gannon, she wants you to know that he was and is so deeply loved. And she wants you to know what kind of person she was before a change in routine turned her world upside down.
3: I was a cheerleader. I was class president. I was school president. I was, you know, homecoming queen. I went to graduate school. I got a job. I got engaged. I had a career. I got a house. I got married, all in the right, you know, I'm in Gen X, all in the right order. I saved for 3 years all my vacations so I could have, I think, 16 weeks of maternity leave because it wasn't paid. So, you know, I've always been one of these people that is organized. I give things great thought. You know, I always, you know, have worked on doing things the right way.
1: Before she describes that terrible day, I asked Stephanie to tell me what Gannon was like.
3: I'll tell you what the ladies at daycare said. The ladies at daycare said they would joke around with me that they would carry Gannon and rub his arm on all the babies at daycare because they wanted a little bit of Gannon's goodness to rub off all the other babies because he was the best baby that they had there.
1: In the middle of a Florida summer in 2009, Stephanie was running on very little sleep. She'd been waking up to feed Gannon at 1 and 5 a.m. for months. Mackenzie, her 5-year-old daughter, had been sick that week. Everything about her family's routine was off. I asked Stephanie to take me back to the hour before her family changed forever.
3: My husband put the kids in the car. And he put the bottles in the back seat, which was not my normal process. I always, you know, I knew about hot car deaths. I had talked to him about it because we're in Florida, but the bottles got put in the back seat and I didn't want to. I was just so excited because it was such a good morning. I didn't really say anything because I was just so happy about it. And our car was just quiet. Everybody was tired. Mackenzie was still recovering from her eye infection. So we pulled off at her daycare. You know, we all got out. I always brought Gannon in. And I remember Mackenzie, I got so frustrated with her because, you know, there's this long line of parents putting their kids in through the gate. And she stopped after she went through the gate the first time and turned around so no one else could get through. And she hugged again and again for a second time. And I was like, Mackenzie, you know, because, you know, there was another dad trying to get in. And then Gail and I got in the car. And the next thing I know, you know, I'm in my parking space. I see the tree. I'm going through my mental list. I dropped Mackenzie off. I got frustrated. I saw her, you know, giving Gannon the second kiss. And I handed Gannon over to his daycare van. You know, I could tell you that she was wearing a green shirt. The color of the room, it was all correct. It was an actual previous memory that my brain inserted to make up for the lost space. And I fell for it. I fell for it, hook, line, and sinker. I handed him over to her and the baby bottles, you know. And I didn't realize when I went to work that I was a little early on the clock. But I know now that day I was early. And, you know, I was talking to my girlfriend about Gannon, and we were talking about whose daycare was better. And the next day, Friday, I was going to have the day off because I was going to take them to one of those water fountains. So he was on my brain all day long, but I had dropped him off. I dropped him off.
1: You had the memory of dropping him off.
3: I had the memory. And to this day, it's probably, I don't know, it might be one of those things that's saved me, is that I had that memory that I dropped him off. I mean, I know that I did the best that I absolutely could. And, you know, when it comes to fighting with your brain, you're going to lose. You're going to lose. And I lost that day, and I lost Gannon. And then at the end of work, I was walked out to my car, and I got into my car seat. You know, there were no bottles because the bottles were in the back seat. And I looked into my rearview mirror and I saw him. And it didn't register at first. And then I looked again. And that's when I started screaming. And my coworker, he heard me screaming. And we opened up my back door. And I knew. I knew what had happened. And I knew I'd lost him. That it was my fault.
1: It sounds like an impossible thing to process. I can't imagine even all these years later you've fully processed it. When I think about traumatic experiences, I think about voltage in the body and in the heart and in the soul. And I would be interested in hearing what that voltage felt like in those early moments.
3: You're not capable of processing what's happening, just the devastation of everything, you know, everything you've worked for. Carrying your child for 9 months and losing him at 5 months. You just can't register that in your head. And working so hard as a parent, as an employee, you know, as a working woman, as a working parent, to completely fail in your life journey, you know, it's a complete breakage of everything. You know, it's a breakage of your presence. It's a breakage of your future. Your future's never going to be the same. When I got pregnant and I found out that Gannon was a boy, my daughter Mackenzie was so excited. Because in our house at the time, it was me and my husband and our two dogs. And our dogs were a pair. And so everybody had a pair Everybody had a match except my daughter. And she was so excited to have her pair in this world. You know, to be able to have your match in this world, you know, someone to walk with. And to be the person responsible for bringing that into fruition, but also ended up being the person to take that away. One time, I don't know, it was probably 6 months after Gannon had passed, Mackenzie and I were out shopping. And, you know, she was 5 years old at the time. We weren't talking about Gannon at all. We were just walking and shopping. But obviously it was in her head, you know, ruminating around. And she grabbed my hand and she said, "I forgive you over Gannon." "I forgive you over Gannon." I mean, to know that that was carrying space in my five-year-old daughter's head, and for her to have the presence to grab my hand and say it out loud, it was one of those moments. It was hard.
1: Will you talk about what happened right after? I imagine the next 24 hours were a blur, but what do you remember?
3: I was taken to the police station and interviewed. As police officers, you know, they were pretty upset about the whole situation. They were not kind during the interview, but they were very kind afterwards. There was an investigation with Child Services to determine if Mackenzie could stay with us and, you know, what kind of parent I was. I remember showing them my baby food, you know, as I was making homemade baby food at the time. And I was, you know, showing them the baby food. You always start off with the peas, you know, peaches and peas. And I was showing them the diapers and where I kept everything. Luckily, they did write a report, a favorable report. So there were no issues with Child Services regarding that. I was charged with leaving a child in the car, causing great bodily harm. So I had to hire a lawyer. When we went to court, I guess the way to explain is that my case was adjudicated and postponed, and I was on probation for 5 years. I guess if I had no future arrests and nothing about that, then after my five-year probation, the case would be closed. So I was on probation for 5 years and, you know, went every month to my probation officer. He would stop by the house and I would explain to Mackenzie that he was a friend from work that was coming to visit, was, you know, having it. I wasn't able to explain that well to my daughter. And my husband left 2 weeks after the court case. I think our court case was in December. And he told me he was leaving about 4 days before Christmas. So in February, he moved out. But he said some really cruel things. And I realized it was best for me and Mackenzie to allow this process to happen. I was suicidal for a long time, and I knew I needed to get help when I thought about driving me and Mackenzie off of a bridge. That was my breaking point when I was considering taking Mackenzie with me. And so Mackenzie and I were in therapy. And my boss and I decided that I needed to take a break from my career and concentrate on myself and Mackenzie. So she and I moved to Virginia. We lived there for 4 or 5 years. And when I was ready, I came back down to here in Orlando.
1: In the days, months, years after. What is a reaction or an action or some words that you always needed but never got?
3: Oh, one thing that was hard for me was the insecurity of having to meet new people and explain my history and having to experience their awkward reaction. Part of making friendships is you're opening up yourself and understanding. And so sometimes having to experience the other person's awkwardness is hard.
1: What would be a reaction that would be helpful to you?
3: A hug? I guess a hug.
1: That was Stephanie Sevilla. In 2009, during a week of disrupted routines and very little sleep, she unknowingly left her 5-month-old son, Gannon, in the car where he died. When we get back, Stephanie talks about why she decided to share her story.
3: I just feel like it's my responsibility to expose myself and expose my emotions so I could get the parent that doesn't think it'll happen to them to see that even the best of us risk this tragedy.
1: I'm Kyone Wolf. This is Audacious. Stay with me.

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4: This is Audacious. I'm Kyone Wolf. Today's episode is asking us to hold a reality that most people don't ever want to think about. That love does not make a parent immune to making a mistake with irreversible consequences. Stephanie Sevilla knows what that feels like. In 2009, her 5-month-old son, Gannon, died after she unknowingly left him in a hot car. This next section doesn't return to the details of that day, but it does stay close to the emotional aftermath. There are still a lot of tears and love here, so please keep taking care of yourself as you listen. I wonder, because there are plenty of people who've lost a sibling, a parent, a spouse, a child. There are too many, but there aren't very many people who've been in your position. And so I'm curious what it felt like for you the first time you met another parent who knows what it feels like to go through what you went through.
5: It's a nuclear bomb. It's devastating. It's the colliding of grief between two people. It's a little dangerous because it's so immense. It's uncontrollable. It's uncontrolled. It's relief. You know, we have love for our children. We have unexpressed love, hope, shame, guilt, grief, frustration, and anger, you know, all rolled up into this event. And to meet another parent at the beginning, it's just a floodgate of emotions and a sharing of grief. You know, those women that helped me, they're all from different backgrounds. One was an accountant. One was former military. Another one was a psychology professor. And so they all gave me different aspects on adjusting and dealing with grief that I really needed. The lady, Lynn, with the military background, she told me, she said, put a towel in the car and cry in it, but you got to put your bootstraps on. You know, you've got to get to work. You've got to take care of your family, you know, get through this court case, you know. And then the psychologist, you know, we would talk about my grief and terrible thoughts in your head about yourself. You know, I couldn't look into a mirror for 6 years. I couldn't look into a mirror without saying, you idiot, you know. You know, you go into the bathroom at work, you can't look into the mirror, you know, or get upset. Every time you walk to your car, I kept my car for the longest. It was the last thing I had, you know. I kept that car till the engine block broke. And I considered pulling the back seat out. You know, because it's one of the last things that you have of that life. And you try to hold on to it.
4: As we've been preparing for this conversation, I just want you to know that you and everyone who's ever been through this are on my mind and my heart. And this feels so important because I think about, of course, the lives that have been lost and the families that have had to go through this and unfortunately will have to go through this. But I also think a lot about the uncountable, untrackable amount of parents who have forgotten their child in the car, but because they found their child in time, they don't tell anybody.
5: No.
4: They don't talk about it.
5: They don't.
4: I imagine that they may not even tell their spouse about it because they need to be trusted with this child and nothing bad happened and they caught it in time. And so we don't talk about it. And I want to understand at what point you thought, I have to talk about this.
5: I guess because I have a high tolerance, not really caring what people think about me, I knew that it could be one of my responsibilities to be someone who uses myself to get this subject more exposure so people understand that. I mean, this happens to the best of people with the most amazing intentions of walking this world down the right path. And it also happens to the parents who are struggling. It can happen to anybody at any time. And I just feel like it's my responsibility to expose myself and expose my emotions so I can get the parent that doesn't think it'll happen to them to see that even the best of us risk this tragedy.
4: In what ways now do you feel Gannon the strongest? Do you still feel him?
5: At night, when I'm laying in bed, a lot of the parents in my group will talk about what the kids are doing up in heaven. When Gannon died, he wasn't crawling. And Mackenzie was beside herself that Gannon was stuck in a cloud, not being able to crawl. And so as a parent, I told Mackenzie that Gannon got a new body. You know, he's like 7 years old and he's playing soccer, you know. And so another mother and I, we would talk about that the kids, you know, were playing soccer. Or, you know, her daughter Jenna was aggravating Gannon. So you make up this world to cope with your grief. When I cook dinner, sometimes I'll do these double takes. And like he's beside me watching dinner because, you know, he'd be 17 years old, you know, hungry, wanting to know what's for dinner. You know, or when I'm sitting on the sofa, a lot of times when I'm sitting on the sofa by myself, I feel his presence hanging out with me.
4: Do you believe in God?
5: You know, it's funny. Religion was not important for me before Gannon passed, but I needed it for Mackenzie to explain to her where Gannon was. That I needed it, that Gannon was somewhere. I realized that if there was a God, he cannot fix things on earth, obviously, because if he could, this wouldn't have happened, you know? And so it made me accept the other tragedies in this world that we all get upset with, that there might not be this God that's this controlling God, but there might be this energy is neither created nor destroyed. And our energy goes into the wind, you know, the sunlight, energy to push, you know, signs towards us. So I guess that's what I believe, that, you know, he's still here. He's still around. I just can't touch or see him. You know, I feel like I feel him, you know, and I have conversations with him.
4: What are those conversations like?
5: Wishing that he was here. How much I miss him. But how much I wish things weren't the way they are.
4: When you think about the possibility of life after death and seeing him again, what do you think the first thing is you'd say to him?
5: I did my best. Obviously, it wasn't good enough. But I was sorry. But I'm glad to see you now. And let's go hang out.
4: What do you think he would say to that?
5: I know. He would say, I know.
4: That was Stephanie Sevilla. In 2009, her 5-month-old son, Gannon, died in a hot car when she drove to work instead of daycare, unknowingly making a catastrophic mistake. After the break, Stephanie reflects on the lasting impact she hopes Gannon's memory will have on families everywhere.
5: I would really like technology in a car for all the children's legacy.
4: Plus, Amber Rollins is back to share some simple habits that can make a difference for anyone who drives with kids.
6: The neuroscientists and memory experts we work with say that that is the number one tip, because you have to have some kind of obvious clue or reminder to snap you out of that autopilot, and then you can function from there.
4: I'm Kyone Wolf. This is Audacious. Stay tuned.

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5: This is Audacious. I'm Kyone Wolf. We're back with Stephanie Sevilla. In 2009, she unknowingly left her five-month-old Gannon in the car where he died. She had a supportive, loving community who held her, and they continue to. She was fortunate in that sense. Some parents experience no support at all, or worse. To honor Gannon, Stephanie now speaks publicly about what happened, hoping her story might help save a child's life and protect a family from knowing the kind of grief that she knows. Back to our conversation. This is kind of a weird question, but it hit me right before we connected. As we go throughout our days, we do this inventory of what's going wrong and right in our lives, right? We try to be grateful for what we have and our health and everything. And then inevitably, we think about what's missing or the mistakes we've made or the things that annoy us. When you are in the vicinity of someone who is deeply perturbed by something that you, in particular, may view as trivial, I imagine you wanting to shake them by the shoulders and say, you have no idea what suffering and pain is. Do you ever feel that way, or am I projecting?
6: No. You are right on. And I think it probably stems from feeling sorry for yourself and jealousy. I don't want to be like this, but it's hard to experience what I've experienced and not feel some level of anger towards everybody else's lives, you know? And it's hard, you know, when you've had so much support with your friends and stuff, but you still experience that, comparing yourself to those same people who've given you so much support. Your grief just becomes so great that you're just angry at yourself that you let this happen, and you let this happen to your daughter. You know, what's going on in my daughter's head when she sees, you know, her friend with her brother?
5: What is your relationship like with her now?
6: Oh, it's amazing. We're BFFs. And she's 22. And we have an amazing relationship. We're very open. You know, we live on the structure of openness, no judging. We're very cognizant on making sure we're always on the same page. We get along really well.
5: I want to ask, what brings you the most joy these days?
6: Oh, being with my daughter. Last Saturday we went to the beach. Last night, you know, we did a little full moon thing.
5: Full moon ritual?
6: Yeah. And looking at, you know, the wind blow through a tree, it's a moment where you can see that life is going on, and you have to accept that or you'll crumble. you know, a lot of parents in this grief don't make it, or they don't make it well. You know, that was one of the things about me, is I couldn't allow the grief to completely consume me, because I have to be responsible for Mackenzie. I have to be responsible to the rest of my family.
5: So if Mackenzie wasn't in the picture, it would be a very different aftermath for you.
6: Oh, absolutely. I would be a much more hateful person. And I don't know if I would be the type of person to do outreach. Having Mackenzie makes me want to help people. Having Gannon makes me want to help people. You know, help keep another child alive.
5: In that spirit, I'd like to close out our conversation by asking what you hope Gannon's legacy is.
6: I would really like technology in a car. I would really want that for all the children's legacy. A reprogramming, just a 5-minute reprogram in the daycare applications that daycares buy for an 8:30 report, and the front desk person can start making phone calls. It's simple. It is ridiculously simple. I know some people worry about, well, the liability if someone forgets to write the report. It's an easy fix. It's such a ridiculously easy fix.
5: To just call if the kid didn't show up.
6: And it'll save a life. Let's save a life. Let's save a life today. That's what I would like to be the legacy is. Let's make a change. Let's fix it.
5: Is there anything we didn't talk about that I want to make sure when you click off this Zoom call, you feel like we've covered? I know we could also talk for 18 hours. Is there anything I missed that you want to make sure you say?
6: Just that I was a pretty good parent. You know, I still am a pretty good parent. Good employee. A great friend. I'm a great friend.
5: I can tell.
6: You know, this happens to everyday normal people trying to adult it in this world. I thought I had it together. I had a protocol. And, you know, I don't want to sound dismal. And despite the fact that I had a protocol, it still failed, you know, but communication with your family and your spouse is so important in making sure everyone's in step and everyone knows what's going on. You know, you don't have to carry the load on yourself. Just communicate. But yeah, I think we've covered most all of it.
5: Well, Stephanie Sevilla, I'm so deeply sorry for your loss, and I'm so grateful for your time. Thank you so much for talking with me.
6: Thank you so much. I appreciate this. It's been a great opportunity.
5: Now we turn back to Amber Rollins. She's the executive director of Kids and Car Safety. That's the only national nonprofit focused solely on preventing child deaths and injuries in and around vehicles. Now, Amber says that the most common alerts in cars these days are helpful but imperfect. They remind you to look, but they don't necessarily know that a child is there. The better technology can detect tiny movements in the back seat, but it's still rare, and the federal rule meant to require rear seat alerts is overdue. But while the system moves much too slowly, grief does not wait. There are families, whole communities, living inside the aftermath of a preventable car death. I asked Amber to talk about what kind of support she believes has been most helpful to people who live with this grief.
7: The number one thing that I hear from people that we work with is that peer connection with another mom or another dad who's been through this. And it's very difficult. It's very scary. There's a lot of complicated feelings around it. They don't want to put their grief on somebody else who's been through this. And they're scared. They don't know if they can handle the other person's grief. But if you can find the strength to do it, if there's somebody out there listening who's been through this and they are wondering if they can do it, just do it. Put one foot in front of the other and call us and we'll get you connected with somebody because it truly will help you.
5: I imagine when people hear stories like we're going to hear in this show and that you've shared with us, they think, all right, yeah, but that would never happen to me. What's a more realistic and helpful way for people to think about prevention in their everyday lives with everything else they have on their plate as parents?
7: Yeah.
5: What's a better way to think about this?
7: First of all, if you are one of those people who's thinking this isn't going to happen to me, I would just really strongly encourage you to do one thing. Get online and read the article, Fatal Distraction. It's a Pulitzer Prize winning article. Everybody who's ever read that article comes out of that knowing, okay, yeah, I get it now. And then, you know, parents, there's a couple of very easy things that you can do in your everyday life, habits you can create to prevent this from happening. So number one, look before you lock. And what that means is open the back door. Look in the back seat every time you leave your vehicle. Once you do something for 20 or, you know, more days, it's a habit. You don't ever have to think about it again. You just do it. I also put my cell phone and my handbag in the back seat. That's just like a double cross check. If I walk away from my car and I don't have my phone, guaranteed I'm going to have to ask

0: 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Campaign ads, fundraising appeals, political headlines, they are everywhere. Hi, I'm Frankie Graziano, your host of The Wheelhouse, and I want to focus on the issues that matter to you this midterm season. 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
1: And then you can function from there.
2: Yeah, and it's not because you don't love your baby, you aren't obsessed with your baby. It's not because you think anything like this could possibly happen. It's just because your brain is fallible. Also, you are a parent. Your brain's mush in there, is what I hear.
1: 100%. You'll never be the same. Once you have kids, you'll never be the same. And try as you might, you can't prevent this from happening just by thinking it won't happen to you. I can't tell you how many parents I've talked to who are living with this the rest of their lives. And they will tell me, I knew this could happen, but never in a million years did I think it would happen to me because I love them so much. But love can't save this from happening.
2: Well, Amber Rollins, thank you so much for talking with me and for all you do.
1: Thank you so much for having me and for, you know, the heart that you and your team have had. It's very clear that you are extremely compassionate group and nobody better suited to tell this story. You know, I really feel that from you guys and I appreciate that.
2: We have an extended version of both of these conversations at ctpublic.org/audacious. There, you'll also find a link to the great work done by Amber and her team at Kids and Car Safety. They've got prevention tips, family stories, national data, and resources for anyone affected by vehicle-related tragedies. And we'll link you to the Pulitzer Prize-winning article that Amber mentioned, Fatal Distraction, by Gene Weingarten. A very special thank you to Audacious producer Jessica Severin DiMartinez. There wasn't one meeting we had about this episode that didn't include her tears. And the amount of research and stories she read to make sure we were able to be fully present for our guests and to serve you listening. It was a lot. Jessica, thank you for putting your whole heart into this work. Always. We had help from Meg Fitzgerald, the Senior Manager of Projects and Radio Programming, and thoughtful oversight from Robin Doyon Aiken. She's the Deputy Director of Storytelling at Connecticut Public Radio here in Hartford. 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Peace.
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5: Need to step up. It's that we need all parties at the table to be stepping up. We need predictable financing from international donors. The AIDS movement and the AIDS response is defined by global solidarity and by the world coming together to fund the response to the epidemic. That's why we've had this incredible progress in the treatment scale up. We also need sustainability, national ownership, and for the HIV response to be part of health budgets, to be part of integrated service delivery, and to be a priority at a political level. I'm in New York right now at the UN headquarters where we're having this high-level meeting on AIDS. It's a meeting that happens every 5 years where member states, where governments recommit their engagement and their leadership to the AIDS response. 25 years ago, this was a landmark declaration in terms of the AIDS response. And what we're seeing now, we're seeing a lot of competing priorities. We're seeing AIDS not on the agenda like it used to be, and we're seeing complacency. And I think with something like lenacapavir, with this really exciting new prevention tool that could change the trajectory of the AIDS epidemic, I think we have the potential to re-engage and re-energize the AIDS response.
6: In a situation where this funding cannot be ramped up in the next couple of months to address urgent health needs, what areas or regions do you think are most at risk for high level of HIV prevention and treatment programs?
5: For us at UNICEF, a lot of focus is on Eastern Southern Africa. That's where the global burden of the AIDS epidemic in terms of impact on children and adolescent girls and pregnant women really rests. These are also the countries that have made a lot of progress. These are the countries that have reached targets to provide testing, treatment, and care to people living with HIV. But where we are really concerned is we are not meeting our targets and our commitments to reach all children living with HIV and to reach all adolescent girls at risk of HIV. So that is really our focus. If we make progress on the African continent, we will make global progress.
7: Anarita Baines there, UNICEF's Associate Director for HIV and Health, in conversation with the BBC's Nkechi Ogbonna of Focus on Africa. 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
7: A state of emergency has been declared in Venezuela as one of the strongest tremors in a century hits the country. Two powerful earthquakes hit the South American country seconds apart, collapsing buildings. We'll get updates from the capital, Caracas.
12: Western Europe has been suffering under a record-breaking heat wave. France has been particularly hot. We'll head there to hear how people are dealing with the sweltering temperatures.
7: And the global oil price has fallen again as tankers begin to pass through the Strait of Hormuz, bringing hope of a return to normal trade.

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4: Hello and welcome to Newsday on the BBC World Service with Anne Soy in Nairobi and James Copnell in London.
5: Officials in Venezuela are reporting that at least 32 people have been killed after two earthquakes hit the country. And a state of emergency has been declared by the interim president. We'll be hearing from Caracas.
6: The movement was terribly horrifying, and I gotta tell you, in the 48 years of life that I have, it's the first time that I felt such a strong movement in the apartment. Everything was shaking. There was no safe place to be.
4: Western Europe has been facing a record-breaking heat wave. We'll speak to a former Italian minister about the importance of educating people around climate change.
7: And I'm Isaac Fannin in Vancouver. We'll talk about a stunning World Cup victory and historic qualification for the knockout stage for South Africa, all after the BBC World News.
8: BBC News with Govinda Gill. Two strong earthquakes have struck Venezuela in quick succession, killing at least 32 people and injuring more than 700 others. Some apartments in the capital, Caracas, have been reduced to rubble. The city's main airport has been severely damaged and is closed.

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4: Hello, this is the BBC World Service with Katie Razzle and Roz Atkins. 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
5: This week on The Media Show, we're looking back on a tumultuous week in British politics as Sir Keir Starmer resigns, paving the way for a new Prime Minister.
4: The former mayor of Greater Manchester, Andy Burnham, is the frontrunner. So what do we know of his media strategy in his most recent job? And how will he fare with the infamous group of Westminster journalists known as the Lobby?
5: Also on the programme, we're joined by the New York Times reporter who moved to Lagos to find the romance scammers who tricked his mum. He's now written a book about the experience and how he persuaded some of them to talk.
4: And why smart glasses have become the driver of a whole new genre of social media content, and the shop workers who say they're being ritually humiliated because of it.
5: It's all coming up on The Media Show on the BBC World Service after the news.
6: BBC News with Govinda Gill. Two strong earthquakes have struck Venezuela in quick succession, killing at least 32 people. The interim president, Delcy Rodriguez, has declared a state of emergency and the United States has offered to send help. Some apartments in the Venezuelan capital, Caracas, have been reduced to rubble. The city's main airport has been severely damaged and is closed. Will Grant has more details.
7: The Interior Minister, Diosdado Cabello, has told many people to stay outside their buildings for fear of gas leaks, and gas has been switched off to some parts of the city. This is still an emerging picture. It's not clear just how many people could have been caught in those buildings, but certainly emergency services will be working through the night to try and reach them in what is a very, very serious seismic event.
6: The price of crude oil has fallen below the level it was at before the US and Israeli war.

0: The next election cycle is heating up. Campaign ads, fundraising appeals, political headlines, they are everywhere. Hi, I'm Frankie Graziano, your host of The Wheelhouse, and I want to focus on the issues that matter to you this midterm season. 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
1: As best as they can be. 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
8: This is Andrew Peach with the headlines at 8 hours GMT. Two powerful earthquakes in Venezuela leave hundreds injured and many fear dead.
9: I'm in the north of the city, in the neighborhood of San Bernardino. Here, one building collapses, a building of about five flats.
8: We'll bring you the latest from our correspondents and hear from the president.
10: We are now declaring a state of emergency as provided for in our constitution. We will overcome this situation.
8: Also in the newsroom, the price of oil falls to $72 a barrel, a level last seen before the war against Iran. At the World Cup, Mexico have made it 3 wins out of 3 in front of a raucous home crowd. And
11: kind of looks like somebody's just thrown glitter across the cosmos. This thing is teeming with stars.
8: Astronomers take the most detailed picture yet of the Milky Way. Those stories on the way in the newsroom here on the BBC World Service.
12: BBC News with Govinda Gill. Two massive back-to-back earthquakes have rocked northern Venezuela, flattening buildings and homes in the capital, Caracas, and across several states. At least 32 people are dead. Gustavo Acando Alex from BBC Mundo is in the city of Maracaibo.
13: People are outside their homes. They are crying. They are just heartbroken about what happened in Venezuela, what happened to their houses. And in just an instant, they lost their houses. They lost their pets. And even worse, they haven't heard from locals, friends, neighbors, and relatives, close ones, loved ones. And they are just expecting good news from authorities. But the preliminary reports are not encouraging.
12: The price of crude oil has fallen to pre-war levels, trading at about $72. During the US and Israeli military conflict with Iran, a barrel of Brent crude cost more than $110 at one stage. The price has fallen rapidly since the US and Iran announced a ceasefire last week. Police in Hong Kong have arrested two owners of an independent bookshop on suspicion of selling what they've called seditious material. Local media are reporting that one of those detained was Letitia Wong, a well-known pro-democracy activist. Here's our global affairs reporter, Paul Moss.
14: Letitia Wong always knew she could be targeted. Her bookshop became one of the few places in

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1: It's true that some important tactical and technological lessons had been learnt from the battle, but it did not spell the end of the war, nor an end to the slaughter.
2: 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The war seemed as if it was going on forever and ever after that.
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5: Good morning. The Senate held a second vote on Trump's war with Iran, this time backing him, but then he threw down the gauntlet on another fight. He said he won't sign their housing affordability bill unless they support his elections bill. It's Morning Edition from NPR News. U.S. farmers hope for some relief from high fertilizer prices with the Strait of Hormuz reopening. I'm A. Martinez.
6: And I'm Michelle Martin. The USDA predicts energy and fertilizer prices won't go down substantially until next year. At the World Cup, Iran plays Egypt next, but Iran's team is under pressure at the World Cup for more reasons than the next match. Plus, the downside of receiving a Michelin star. It is Thursday, June 25th. Supreme Court Justice Sonia Sotomayor is 72 years old today. News is next.
7: Live from NPR News in Washington, I'm Dave Mattingly. Authorities in Venezuela are reporting more than 30 deaths and widespread destruction from a pair of powerful earthquakes that struck the country yesterday. The U.S. Geological Survey says the first quake had a magnitude of 7.2. That was followed about a minute later by a stronger 7.5 earthquake. The country's acting president says dozens of buildings collapsed north of Caracas. Reporter Maria Gratterall is in Caracas.
8: We see people out in the streets. They are like in groups with their families, with the pets, cats. And well, they are basically waiting outside the buildings and outside their houses. And they are covered with some sweaters. They have some blankets. And they are just, you know, like trying to wait for something because they cannot really enter their houses.
7: That's reporter Maria Gratterall in Venezuela's capital. A day after passing a war powers resolution on Iran, the Senate rejected a similar measure. The late-night vote was 50-47, with one GOP lawmaker, Rand Paul of Kentucky, voting present. The vote came hours after President Trump went to Capitol Hill and criticized senators in his party for supporting Tuesday's resolution, denouncing the lawmakers as losers. Afterwards, Republican Senator Bill Cassidy of Louisiana told reporters he defended his position during the closed-door meeting with Trump, saying the war with Iran lasted months, not weeks, and the original objectives have not been achieved. Cassidy says he later received a briefing on Iran from Vice President Vance and the President's Special Envoy Steve Witkoff before voting with fellow Republicans last night against the latest war powers resolution. The cost of fertilizer is on the decline for the first time since the start of the war between the U.S. and Iran. NPR's Kirk Sigler says American farmers don't expect to see much relief from the higher prices for months.
9: Farmers are watching the tentative peace deal with Iran closely. The conflict and the straining of global shipping of diesel and fertilizer.

0: 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Hi, I'm Frankie Graziano, your host of The Wheelhouse, and I want to focus on the issues that matter to you this midterm season. 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
3: Good morning. What seems like two strong earthquakes struck Venezuela just 39 seconds apart. Caracas, the capital, is among the hardest hit areas. Venezuela's acting president declares a state of emergency. It's Morning Edition from NPR News. Former governors from Indiana and Rhode Island have been doing a lot of thinking about AI-related job losses. I'm Michelle Martin.
4: And I'm Amy Martinez, a plan to work with governors on new policies to protect jobs in an AI economy. Also, NATO's Secretary General is trying to ease tensions with President Trump. We hear from a former U.S. ambassador to NATO on the prospects for mending relations. It's Thursday, June 25th. Carly Simon, the pop singer behind You're So Vain and Anticipation, is 83 years old today. News is next.
5: Live from NPR News in Washington, I'm Windsor Johnston. Powerful back-to-back earthquakes struck the northern coast of Venezuela last night, triggering frantic search and rescue operations in the capital of Caracas. Emergency crews worked through the night, pulling survivors from the rubble of collapsed buildings. Journalist Marie Gratterall describes the moment shortly after the first quake struck the city.
6: I was at home when the earthquake happened. It was kind of fast, but it was super strong. So you could actually see the crashes on the walls. You saw and felt how everything was shaking.
5: Officials say more than 30 people have been killed, with the death toll expected to climb. Hundreds of others have been injured. The 7.5 and 7.2 magnitude earthquakes are the strongest to hit Venezuela in more than a century. President Trump scored two key victories on Capitol Hill Wednesday. He helped kill a bipartisan affordability bill and persuaded Senate Republicans to reject another resolution aimed at limiting his war powers in Iran. NPR's Franco Ordonez reports.
7: He really abruptly canceled a popular bipartisan achievement in Washington that both Republicans and Democrats wanted. It was a bill that focuses on one of the most important challenges amazing Americans are facing right now, and that's affordability. But Trump was just not having it, saying that his pet issue, this election bill, had to be first. You know, Trump later went into closed-door meeting with some of those senators and expressed frustration with those who rebuked him on the Iran war, actually prompting them to reverse course later in the day and vote against a similar war powers resolution that they had approved earlier in the
5: day. That's NPR's Franco Ordonez reporting. The Trump administration has been blocked from making arrests at immigration courthouses. NPR's Vanessa Romo reports the ruling from a San Francisco-based judge is the first to apply nationwide.
8: U.S. District Judge Casey Pitts called ICE's enforcement practices arbitrary and capricious, noting that the agency allowed the arrest of people appearing at some courthouses, but not others. The judge also says the agency failed to undertake a thorough evaluation of its own orders before implementing policy. Immigration enforcement was prohibited near criminal and civil courthouses under President Biden, but a 2025 ICE memo cleared the way for arrests when immigration officials believed a potentially dangerous individual might be present at a courthouse. It also expanded enforcement to include immigration courts where people seeking asylum or those with pending cases must appear. Vanessa Rose.

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1: This is a UConn Health Minute about how artificial intelligence can enhance oral health. Orthodontists are using AI to extend care outside the office visits that come once every 4 to 8 weeks. They give the patient a scan box which attaches to a smartphone.
2: And they take videos and photos from their teeth using their own cell phone. AI will analyze these images and will upload it to us. It's very important for us to monitor in real time and track the tooth movement in between appointments.
1: Dr. Nilu Azami in the UConn School of Dental Medicine says it makes a big difference.
2: We can catch issues early, an ill-fitting appliance, an aligner, a broken bracket, and oral hygiene issues, gum inflammation, gum bleeding. So we can catch them before they turn into a bigger problem.
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3: Live from NPR News in Washington, I'm Dave Mattingly. Rescue teams in Venezuela are still going through the rubble of collapsed buildings following two powerful earthquakes. They struck the country yesterday, about a minute apart. The U.S. Geological Survey says the first quake had a magnitude of 7.2. The second was measured at 7.5. Venezuela's acting president, Delcy Rodriguez, says at least 164 people are confirmed dead. She says nearly 1,000 others have been injured. Dozens of buildings collapsed north of Caracas. U.S. Army General Chris Donahue is expected to announce his retirement soon. That's according to two U.S. officials not authorized to speak publicly. Donahue is a four-star general who oversees U.S. Army operations across Europe and Africa. NPR's Quill Lawrence says Donahue might be best known as the last American soldier to depart Afghanistan in 2021 during the chaotic withdrawal of American forces during the Biden administration.
4: He's very highly respected across the military. Defense Secretary Hegseth came into office saying that there are far too many flag officers in the military. He shrunk down the possible four-star jobs, so promotions that Donahue could get, but Donahue would have seemed like a competitive candidate for anything up to the chairman of the Joint Chiefs of Staff.
3: The Pentagon is now investigating the withdrawal from Afghanistan. This is NPR News from Washington.
5: From Connecticut Public Radio in New Haven, I'm Lori Mack. The state judicial branch says ICE agents provided the required paperwork before arresting a man at Danbury Superior Court. Court officials say marshals were notified ahead of time and verified the information before the arrest. They say ICE presented a judicial warrant before taking the man into custody. State officials say they're making progress addressing flooding problems in Hartford's North End. Over the last 3 years, more than 5,000 pipes connecting homes to the sewer system have been replaced. More than 1,000 homes have also had backwater valves installed to help prevent sewer backups. The state has committed $85 million to the effort with additional funding from the Metropolitan District Commission. The Travelers Golf Tournament begins today in Cromwell. The PGA Tour's only stop in New England features the world's top-ranked golfers. This is Connecticut Public Radio.
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7: President Trump came into office with the goal of energy dominance. But in the past few months, his administration has cut deals with offshore wind developers to stop building these projects. Those deals would prevent gigawatts of new energy from coming onto the grid. Why President Trump wants to pay wind developers to go away. Next time on 1A.
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9: It's Morning Edition from NPR News. I'm Michelle Martin.
10: And I'm A. Martinez. NATO Secretary General Mark Rutte met with President Trump at the White House on Wednesday. Trump has repeatedly slammed NATO, and he continued on Wednesday.
11: We were disappointed with the UK. We were disappointed with Germany and France. We're disappointed with most of Spain, is a horror show.
10: But pointing at Rutte, Trump said, "I have great respect for this man." We're joined now by reporter Terry Schultz in Brussels, who covers NATO closely. Terry, Rutte made this trip primarily to work on issues ahead of a crucial NATO summit in Turkey. What's he worried about?
12: It's very much on Rutte's shoulders to ensure that NATO can come out of every meeting, especially a summit with all 32 heads of state and government. Say they're more united than ever. And this continuous criticism of NATO and of individual countries makes that difficult. Trump actually said yesterday that if it weren't being hosted by Turkish President Recep Tayyip Erdogan, whom he likes, he probably wouldn't come. And that was an open threat last year ahead of the summit in The Hague, that if all allies didn't agree to raise their defense spending to 5% of GDP, he wouldn't show up. The flip side of that, of course, is that increasing their defense spending was absolutely necessary in the view of many experts and most governments themselves. So then this U.S. pressure is actually useful to make it happen.
10: Okay, now Rutte is often called the Trump whisperer because he's managed to keep the president in the alliance. So is that an accurate portrayal? Does that hold water to you?
12: Absolutely. And he has managed to turn Trump's negativity around in some cases. But there are a lot of things going on right now, and the pressure on Rutte is immense. His flattery of the U.S. president, his trademark tactic, which is controversial, increases accordingly. Trump's fury that many NATO countries didn't enthusiastically join or even support his war on Iran has been a very divisive issue in the transatlantic relationship. And for Rutte himself, who made multiple statements that were very favorable toward Trump's attacks, despite that not being the NATO consensus. Now, Trump called NATO a paper tiger repeatedly, saying allies had failed the U.S., even though he never officially asked NATO to take part. And you can hear Rutte's attempt in the Oval Office to convince Trump that this political opposition didn't actually hinder the military efforts.
13: I know there have been debates about whether your allies in Europe were with you or not. I just want to say one thing.
12: So Trump says they weren't. Now, what Rutte then went on to say is that as many as 5,000 planes did take off from Europe during the war on Iran. But the fact remains, and Trump knows it, many governments were against the war.
10: Rutte also made the case that Trump's push for Europeans to spend more on defense has paid off, so to speak.
12: That's right. And Rutte came highly prepared for this argument with multiple visual displays. One chart was titled The Trump Trillion and showed that since the first Trump administration, the Europeans and Canada have spent more than $1 trillion more on defense.
13: This is because of Russia, because of the threat. But I'm also absolutely convinced that you being President of the United States, being consistently pushing for something which since Eisenhower has not been achieved, which is the Europeans equalizing their defense spending with the United States. This is your evidence.
12: And he also had data on how many more jobs are being created in the U.S. due to this, so he was prepared. But what's really crucial for NATO's European members now is to figure out how they'll replace the military capabilities the U.S. is making increasingly clear it will remove from the plans to protect Europe to other areas that Washington prioritizes.
10: That's reporter Terry Schultz in Brussels. Terry, thanks.
12: You're welcome.
9: We wanted to talk more about the president's relationship with NATO with Ambassador Kurt Volker. He is a former U.S. ambassador to NATO, and he previously served as special representative to Ukraine during President Trump's first term. Ambassador, welcome back. Thanks for joining us.
14: My pleasure. Thank you.
9: I understand you're in Poland right now, a NATO member country, to attend the Ukraine Recovery Conference. So what are you hearing there about President Trump and his latest criticism of NATO?
14: Well, here, you know, I think people have heard this for so much and so long, so much criticism, that what we've heard recently is relatively mild by comparison. And he said, for instance, he's going to the NATO summit. He likes Erdogan. Rutte was telling him about how NATO countries are doing more. And, you know, he'll jab back at that. But it doesn't look to me like he's going to Ankara to blow up this NATO summit.
9: What about other people there? What are they saying?
14: Well, they're happy that he joined the G7 statement on Ukraine. The Pearl mechanism, that is Europeans buying American equipment to give to Ukraine, we're still supporting that. There are going to be some announcements about some investments in Ukraine here at this Ukraine Recovery Conference. Look, there is a overall deeply seated irritation and frustration with President Trump over everything. But within that, they're kind of reading the tea leaves, say, where are we going? Where now? And for example, in that press conference with Rutte yesterday, President Trump actually complimented the skill of the Ukrainian fighters. Hmm. That's something he hasn't done before.
9: Yeah, say more about that, if you would. I am, since you were there at this Ukraine Recovery Conference. Mm-hmm. So how you said sort of reading tea leaves. How do you read the tea leaves, or how do people there read the tea leaves vis-a-vis Ukraine from a Ukraine security perspective? Does the relationship seem at least at this moment on a firmer footing?
14: Well, what people see here is that Russia is slowly losing. They're not able to advance on the front lines. Their finances are in a shambles. Ukraine has superiority in drones and counter drones and electronic warfare and things. And so it looks like Ukraine is in a stronger position than they have been for the last 4 years of this war. And it looks as though the U.S. is seeing this and maybe not being so vocal about supporting Putin and not putting so much pressure on Ukraine right now.
9: So let's talk about Mr. Rutte. It does seem like he has a decent relationship with the president. As Terry told us during yesterday's mm-hmm. visit, Rutte complimented Trump, referred to him several times as leader of the free world. But Rutte represents, 31 other NATO members. How do Europeans view Rutte and Trump's relationship?
14: Well, it's kind of funny because they do criticize him and complain that he's so obsequious and he's flattering Trump all the time and he's sucking up to Trump. And at the same time, they're probably happy that he's doing that so they don't have to do it themselves. And in European politics, after the Iran war, it has actually shifted where it's not necessarily a benefit to be seen to be aligning with President Trump. You get some political gain from distancing yourself a little bit, as we saw with Italy's Giorgia Meloni. So they're probably happy that somebody else is managing the Trump issue.
9: So before we let you go, tell us a little bit more about the annual NATO summit that's going to take place in Ankara, Turkey, next month. Iran and Ukraine are expected to be sort of front and center there. What do you expect, if anything, to come out of that?
14: Well, first off, I expect this to be a normal summit. I don't think it's going to blow up and be a terrible NATO summit as we've seen in the past. Second, as we heard from Rutte, there is going to be an emphasis on spending, but spending in order to get capability. So it's going to focus on defense industry and procurement. That's going to be very positive. I think President Trump wants this to be a success for Erdogan. So I think this will be a fairly smooth summit.
9: That's Ambassador Kurt Volker, a former U.S. ambassador to NATO. Ambassador, thanks so much.
14: Thank you.
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15: Good morning, I'm Clitia Sala at the BBC. A heat wave that's been afflicting parts of Europe is set to continue on Thursday. France's meteorological agency has again warned that temperatures will reach or exceed 104 Fahrenheit in parts of the country. Britain saw its highest June temperature on Wednesday. Pierre-Antoine Denis is in southern France.
16: We've seen a rise in admission in hospitals in the last 24 hours and also a rise in emergency calls. The health minister in France pleading to the people last night on national television telling asking everyone, do take care of your loved ones, take care of your neighbors. It's so important that we don't let the isolated people alone in this time of need.
15: Police in Hong Kong have arrested two booksellers suspected of selling material deemed to be seditious, including a biography of the jailed media mogul Jimmy Lai. And researchers detected different dialects in sperm whales on opposite sides of the Mediterranean. They found that whales in the eastern basin use a faster version of the vocal dialect used by those in the western basin. The study's co-author Luke Rendell spoke to the BBC.
17: Sperm whales' social sounds are kind of stereotyped patterns of clicks. And whereas we previously thought that all of the Mediterranean had one vocal dialect, in actual fact, there's a subgroup in the east that have developed their own version of that dialect. Gives us an illustration of how the dialects that we know about in sperm whales around the world kind of come to be and how that cultural evolution happens.
15: I'm Clitia Sala at the BBC in London.
18: With the Connecticut Public Radio weather report, I'm meteorologist Garrett Arshianis. After the gloomy and damp weather on Monday and Tuesday, the weather did a 180 yesterday. It was a beautiful June day, and today is looking very nice as well, so you can enjoy some time outside. We'll see sunshine mixing with clouds. There might be a spotty shower around or after dinner time. Temperatures will be in the upper 70s and low 80s. There's a chance for showers tonight. Lows will be in the 60s. And we'll see sun and clouds tomorrow. The chance for a shower mainly early, with highs in the low 80s. With the Connecticut Public Radio weather report, I'm meteorologist Garrett Arshianis.
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9: It's Morning Edition from NPR News. I'm Michelle Martin.
10: And I'm A. Martinez. An unexpected problem is surfacing in Russia, one of the world's largest oil-producing countries. It seems drivers can't fill up their tanks, and they're letting the world know on social media. Growing parts of the country now face gas shortages, a result of months of Ukrainian drone strikes on energy infrastructure. Joining us to talk about this and the intensified Ukrainian attacks on Russia is NPR's Charles Maines on the line from Moscow. Charles, so let's start with the gas shortage. How bad is it?
19: Well, it's pretty bad. Local governors have been implemented some form of gas rationing in at least a quarter of the country because of drone attacks on refineries, transportation hubs, storage tanks, you name it. That's impacted some of Russia's main oil-producing regions to the point that the Kremlin yesterday asked neighboring Kazakhstan if it would sell gas to Russia. Now, across the country, drivers have been complaining about empty gas stations or long waits to get to the pump. But most acutely, this is being felt in annexed Crimea. This is the peninsula, of course, that Russia seized from Ukraine in 2014, and really what was a precursor to the wider invasion that came in 2022.
10: Okay, Crimea, what's happening there in Crimea?
19: Well, what started off as rationing in Crimea has become a full stop on gas sales. And that's due not only to strikes on energy sites, but also attacks on trucks, railways, railway lines, bridges, ferries, anything that could ship oil or military supplies in. Occupied Crimea is, after all, a staging ground for the Russian forces launching attacks into the rest of Ukraine. Now, all of this has clearly unnerved the public. Crimea is the crown jewel of Russia's recent land grabs in Ukraine, and at least in the Kremlin's eyes, it's settled business. Yet Russia can't protect it even during this peak tourism season. So due to constant drone strikes, several people have died. The hotels and beaches are empty. Today, the electricity went out. Kids' camps are all canceled. So the war is really keenly being felt, with which Ukrainian President Volodymyr Zelensky says is the point. Here's Zelensky speaking last night.
20: Наша операція, зокрема щодо Криму, чітко прорахована.
19: So here Zelensky says these attacks, including on Crimea, are carefully calculated and suggests that with more supposed support promised by the West, they might even expand so that, in Zelensky's words, Russia is forced to choose peace.
10: Thing is, though, Charles, these Ukrainian attacks are not exactly new. So what's changed?
19: Yeah, I mean, in some cases like Crimea, it's the intensity, but it's also the range. Ukraine is striking Moscow. It's striking deep into the Ural Mountains in Siberia as well. So Ukraine has clearly made huge strides in its domestic drone program, and it's now deploying them in an attempt to force Russian President Vladimir Putin to the negotiating table.
10: How likely is that, though? I mean, have we heard from Putin on any of this at all?
19: Yeah, you know, Putin was conspicuously silent after dozens of drones struck Moscow last week, including an oil refinery here. He finally addressed the attacks during, it should be said, a choreographed exchange with graduates from a Russian military academy at the Kremlin on Tuesday. Let's listen. So here Putin says these strikes were an attempt to undermine Russian society and make people question the war. The catch is that many Russians already do. 5 years on and hundreds of thousands of dead or injured later, you know, independent polls here show a majority of Russians now want the conflict to end. But Putin has his answer too. You know, he maintains that he wants peace. He just insists even now, still, it be on Russia's terms.
10: NPR's Charles Maines, thank you very much.
19: Thanks, eh?
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5: I'm Lori Mack. Good morning. Still ahead, President Trump abruptly canceled plans yesterday to sign a popular bipartisan bill to lower housing costs. Trump also spent Wednesday airing various grievances. We'll have more on that story coming up next hour on Morning Edition. It's 6:51.

0: 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News is just ahead.
1: This is a UConn Health Minute about artificial intelligence and orthodontics.
2: AI is becoming quickly a part of everyday orthodontic care. AI is used in diagnosis, mainly radiographic analysis, treatment planning, and monitoring patients.
1: Dr. Nilu Azami, an orthodontist at the UConn School of Dental Medicine, says patients may come in for a checkup every 4 to 8 weeks. But now their orthodontist can monitor their tooth movement with more frequency using oral imaging that the patients capture and send in between appointments.
2: There are significant differences between patients in terms of how fast their teeth are moving, so it helps us to adjust our mechanics.
1: Dr. Azami says AI is supporting, not replacing, orthodontists.
2: Diagnosis and treatment planning and also implementing the treatment still is in the hands of orthodontists.
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3: Live from NPR News in Washington, I'm Dave Mattingly. The death toll in Venezuela has risen to at least 164 people following two powerful earthquakes that hit the country yesterday. Acting President Delcy Rodriguez says nearly 1,000 others were hurt. She's declared a state of emergency, with dozens of buildings having been flattened north of Caracas. The U.S. Geological Survey says the first quake had a magnitude of 7.2. It was followed less than a minute later by a 7.5 quake. The next NATO summit is in less than 2 weeks in Turkey. Ahead of the talks, the alliance's Secretary General Mark Rutte was at the White House yesterday, meeting with President Trump. The president has been a frequent critic of NATO for what member countries spend on defense and for not doing more to help the U.S. in the war with Iran. The former U.S. ambassador to NATO, Kurt Volker, says the summit also comes as Ukraine gains the upper hand on Russia in that war.
4: Russia is slowly losing. They're not able to advance on the front lines. Their finances are in a shambles. Ukraine has superiority in drones and counter-drones and electronic warfare and things. And so it looks like Ukraine is in a stronger position than they have been for the last 4 years of this war.
3: He was speaking to NPR's Morning Edition. The Pentagon recently announced it's conducting a 60-day review of U.S. forces in Europe. 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
0: For Connecticut Public Radio, I'm Lori Mack. President Donald Trump is threatening to withhold his signature from a major housing bill approved by Congress this week. The bipartisan measure aims to increase housing supply and improve affordability. Congressman Jim Himes says Trump is holding the bill hostage.
5: This is a bill that will directly address affordability, which is the key concern of the American people today. And just as literally members are gathering around a desk to watch the president sign this bill to actually deliver something on housing affordability, he says, nope, you have to pass my nonsensical and awful SAVE Act before I do this.
0: The SAVE Act proposed by Trump would require people to show their birth certificates when registering to vote. Connecticut U.S. Senator Richard Blumenthal is urging the state insurance department to reject proposed double-digit health insurance rate increases. He says the hikes would affect nearly 220,000 Connecticut residents and is calling on regulators to reduce or reject them. An insurance agency wants to bridge the gap between financial literacy and Connecticut's Latino communities. Connecticut Public's Daniela Doncel reports the CEO and founder of Loyalty Insurance Marketing Group wants more Latinos to learn skills like budgeting and investing.
6: Mar Ramirez didn't learn how to manage money growing up in Puerto Rico. She moved to Connecticut to become an independent financial advisor. Here, she noticed a need for financial planning among Latinos.
7: I remember a lot of people that had diabetes, they didn't use their medication because it was too expensive because of the money problem.
6: Ramirez started Loyalty Insurance Marketing Group, an insurance agency opening in Hartford. Ramirez says they offer personalized services in English and Spanish around life insurance, retirement plans, and Medicare enrollment.
7: Money gives freedom and gives solution.
6: Ramirez says they also offer money tips on social media and through free workshops. She says she wants every Latino in Connecticut to know how to manage money. Daniela Donzel, Connecticut Public Radio.
0: Loyalty Insurance Marketing Group is hosting a ribbon-cutting event for its grand opening this morning in Hartford. 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In the forecast, mostly sunny with highs in the upper 70s and low 80s.
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9: This is Morning Edition from NPR News. I'm E. Martinez in Los Angeles, California.
10: And I'm Michelle Martin in Washington, D.C. Good morning. Fertilizer prices are finally falling now that the Strait of Hormuz is reopening. That should be a relief to American farmers. But as NPR's Kirk Sigler reports, it's likely to be months before supply chains ease and farmers get any real break.
11: For Ryan Poe, the headlines about fertilizer going down thanks to a tentative peace deal with Iran should come with a qualifier. He's a fifth-generation wheat farmer near the tiny town of Hartline, Washington.
12: Maybe a global supplier of fertilizer sees that kind of instant price change, but like for me on the farm, there's been no change in fertilizer price.
11: Poe already bought most of his for the year, and as we're talking, he's putting it on fields he needs to keep weeds off of before he plants this fall. He figures he spent 23% more on fertilizer than last year before the war.
12: It's like the sticker shock of like, okay, yeah, this is definitely higher than last year.
11: Farmers are equally eager for relief from high diesel prices, but a recent USDA report predicts energy and fertilizer prices won't go down substantially until 2027. Before the turmoil in the Middle East, Poe was already dealing with low wheat prices, the effects of inflation, and President Trump's second trade war in 10 years. It's a pile-on.
12: It's just definitely not a fun time to be in ag.
11: Where and what you farm can make a difference. Many farmers in the Midwest locked in their fertilizer before the closure of the Strait of Hormuz. They get a lot of it from Canada anyway.
13: In South Dakota here, all in all, things are looking better than, say, 6 months ago.
11: Grain farmers like Kevin Deinert in Mount Vernon, South Dakota, are now in speculation mode when it comes to buying fertilizer for next year. Do they just buy now while the price is starting to fall? But what if the Iran deal doesn't hold or there's some other crisis next week?
13: Say within the last 10 to 15 years, I don't think we have seen things fluctuate as rapidly as we see now.
11: Deinert says to cope, he's being aggressive with buying as well as marketing and getting used to making quick decisions. Next door in Iowa, soybean farmer Dave Walton decided to buy less fertilizer this year, and so he's using less, trying to stretch it out through the end of the year.
14: Every time I pull a tractor into a field, it just costs more because everything has gone up. The squeeze on our margin is real.
11: Walton thinks he can hang on in part due to recent federal relief aid, but the same may not be said for many of his neighbors. That could have devastating effects on the rural economy. Kirk Sigler, NPR News, Boise.
9: When Iran plays a World Cup game against Egypt tomorrow, there will be more than just the drama on the field. Iran's head coach says his squad is the most oppressed team at the tournament this year due to U.S.-imposed visa and travel restrictions. But those hassles pale in comparison to the pressures Iran's government places on its own athletes. Here's NPR's Arzu Rezvani.
15: Iran's road to the World Cup has been tough.
16: Welcome to this PBS News special report. Today, the U.S. and Israel launched an unprecedented joint attack on Iran.
15: When the U.S. and Israel launched their war in February, it derailed trainings and practice tournaments in Iran. The team's tune-up games before the World Cup were all on the road, like this one against Nigeria, broadcast on Football Live.
17: So that's got things on the way.
15: And even as the World Cup approached, the U.S. issued visas for Iran's team just before the tournament kicked off and denied visas for several support staff. After U.S. authorities barred the team from entering the states more than a day before opening matches, Iran's squad moved its training base from Arizona to Mexico.
18: So when you add all of that, it makes it very challenging for the players to prepare themselves for the World Cup games.
15: That's Afshin Ghotbi. He was the head coach of Iran's national soccer team from 2009 to 2011. Khotbi says the U.S. imposed travel hassles are robbing Iran's squad of precious time to acclimate.
18: Just the fact that you can't be in the country that you're playing, in my opinion, can create a psychological stress and create a little bit of the logistical stress having to travel longer distances. And I think that is a disadvantage.
15: It's unfair treatment, says Khotbi, that Iran's players are kind of used to, even during the offseason.
18: Visas and even the military service for some of the young players has in the past been a little bit of a roadblock for Iranian players to have a chance to play in the top leagues around the world.
15: Beyond this World Cup and this team, Iran is one of the toughest places to play sports. In the 1990s, the late Supreme Leader Ali Khamenei declared that athletes had a duty to bring pride and glory to the nation. From that moment on, the state started following and controlling its athletes, policing what they say and surveilling what they do. Again, former Iranian coach Khotbi.
18: Are they being monitored? Yes. When the Iranian national team travels, there's security around them. How much is just making sure nothing bad happens? And how much of it's for stopping people seeking political asylum? I'll leave it to people's imagination.
15: 28-year-old Hadi Tiranvalipour doesn't have to imagine it. He lived it.
19: When I was in Iranian national team and we decided to go for the Asian championship, you cannot imagine they prepared 2-3 people to just only control the athlete to don't go anywhere.
15: For nearly a decade, Hadi was a member of Iran's national taekwondo team. But a few years ago, during nationwide protests, he spoke out on state-run television in favor of expanding women's rights.
19: After the program, they told me this is out of your business. You don't have right to speak about this. And if you want to speak, you should pay the price.
15: The celebrated taekwondo champion lost it all. His team, his job, his livelihood. Hadi is now a refugee in Italy, where he still practices taekwondo and is still monitored by Iranian authorities.
19: Now, while I'm talking with you, maybe it's kind of a little bit dangerous for my family. You know, I spoke with the one media, and after that, they started to warning about my family. Hadi doesn't have right to speak. Please speak with Hadi to don't talk about this issue. But I cannot, you know. Now it's my responsibility for my people.
15: It's been hard for Hadi to watch this World Cup. He's noticed a couple of players missing from the team after they criticized the government. One is in prison. Sean Sadri, who studies Iran's sports, politics, and media at the University of Alabama, says Iran's athletes are ultimately stuck.
20: Outside Iran, they're criticized for representing the government and representing the state emblem. But inside Iran, any defiance puts their careers, their freedoms, and their families at risk.
15: Indeed, at many of the World Cup media briefings, Iran's players have said very little about the political situation, saying they're just here to play soccer. Anything more could cost them everything. Arzu Rezvani, NPR News, Los Angeles.
9: All right, there's a full slate of World Cup games today. The best one that I'm eyeballing is Japan taking on Sweden. That's at Arlington, Texas. And then a couple of other games, Germany taking on Ecuador and the United States taking on Turkey. United States and Germany each trying to finish group play unbeaten. So lots of great World Cup action coming up this Thursday. This is NPR News.
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0: For Connecticut Public Radio, I'm Lori Mack. Federal cutbacks to local food pantries have forced many to scramble to make ends meet. But as Connecticut Public's Eddie Martinez reports, one Bridgeport pantry is thriving with help from the community.
2: Reverend Sarah Smith says it takes a lot of money to help those in need.
3: Food is expensive. Growing food is expensive. And so everything we get in our pantry except for food rescue, we have to buy now.
2: Smith runs Nourish Bridgeport, a local food pantry. It also operates an indoor farm. Federal cutbacks last year forced Smith to look for other ways to make money to help feed people in need. Smith ended up selling the farm's produce and is now selling it to Brewport, a local restaurant. According to Smith, that, along with funding from M&T Bank, helped make the difference, she says.
3: That Amplify grant got us in a place where we could now grow enough that we could be stable on our own.
2: Smith says the farm will also begin growing more crops. Eddie Martinez, Connecticut Public Radio.
0: Massachusetts' first large-scale offshore wind farm is officially complete. The Vineyard Wind Project is set to generate enough money to power more than 400,000 homes. It's the first Massachusetts wind farm to provide power to local customers. Governor Mara Healey was among the officials and labor leaders celebrating the milestone Wednesday.
4: It's a big, big deal. This is the first utility-scale offshore wind project in the entire country. The first. It's years of planning, decades of vision, as you've heard, and a lot of work.
0: The Vineyard Wind Project faced a number of delays since its approval in 2021. That includes last year when the Trump administration temporarily halted construction over national security concerns. If you took a walk along the banks of a river in New England 100 years ago, you'd likely find yourself looking up at towering American elm trees. 50 years ago, a fungus wiped out most of these trees, but a few survived. Now, scientists want to use these survivor trees to bring American elms back. Vermont Public's Abigail Giles visited southwestern Vermont to learn more.
5: Walking down the hill to the Nature Conservancy's preserve in Benson is like descending into a sea of American elm saplings.
24: We have these trees that are almost 10 years old, 5,200 trees here on site that have been babied and are absolutely beautiful now.
5: That's Forest Service scientist Lila Wilson. She knows these little trees well. Each one comes from a seed she harvested from a tree that she hand-pollinated using pollen collected in the lab.
24: They represent 53 large survivor elms from New England, so a lot of good genetic diversity here. And we're going to be infecting them with the Dutch elm disease fungus. So drilling a little hole into each tree and then injecting a solution that contains 100,000 spores of the fungus into each tree. I feel like we should warn them and apologize to them because we're torturing them and it's not nice. I don't like that part.
5: Dutch elm disease started killing American elms in the 1930s. It's spread by beetles that feed on their twigs. From there, the fungus infiltrates the tree's vascular system, clogging up the xylem. These are the vessels that carry water up into the tree's leaves, like arteries. As the fungus spreads, the vessels cauterize, and the leaves, the canopy of the tree, die. It's a little like heart disease. But just like in humans, some trees appear to have more resilient vessels. They survive. And Lila is hopeful that some of these saplings will make it too.
24: How long will it take to sort of ascertain who is resistant and who's not? Yeah, so we'll be back in about 8 weeks to start raiding the canopies. That'll give us a pretty good idea.
5: All in all, it'll take about 2 years to see which trees make it. American elms are big, long-lived trees with roots that can survive being underwater for weeks at a time and slow down floodwaters. A 2022 University of Vermont study found that planting trees like elms in floodplains could save Vermont $1 billion over the next century and cut flooding damage by almost 20%. Gus Goodwin is a scientist from the Nature Conservancy who is caring for the elms in Benson. From the nursery, he points out an adult elm that was killed by Dutch elm disease on the border of the neighboring hayfield. The top of the tree is curled up and bare, like a witch's broom.
25: What do we lose when we lose a big, beautiful, mature tree? I think because it's such a beloved piece of our cultural history and planted throughout so many towns and so many of our civic spaces, there's that kind of like community loss too.
5: The Nature Conservancy is helping the Forest Service with the funding for this research. And if it's successful, Gus hopes it will create a seed stock that people can use to restore floodplain forests across New England. Just over the fence from the nursery, he points out a big, healthy American elm. This one could be hundreds of years old. Shaped like an overflowing vase, it towers over the saplings the scientists are inoculating with spores. And it's a sort of reminder of what used to be.
25: And then there's just something special about walking into a forest with big trees that's messy, that has all this kind of complexity and diversity, and, you know, everywhere you look, it's just a little different and interesting and exciting, and you can't get that without big trees.
5: Scientists hope they can bring a little of that carbon-rich mess back to New England's riverbanks. For the New England News Collaborative, I'm Abigail Giles.
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0: And the forecast, mostly sunny, with highs in the upper 70s to low 80s. It's 7:51.
10: This is Morning Edition from NPR News. I'm Michelle Martin.
9: And I'm A. Martinez. Army General Chris Donahue will shortly announce his retirement, according to two U.S. officials who are not authorized to speak publicly.
10: The news caught many by surprise. Donahue was a Special Forces soldier who now oversees U.S. Army operations across Europe and Africa. But he's perhaps best known as the last American soldier to depart Afghanistan in 2021 during the chaotic withdrawal of U.S. forces under the Biden administration.
9: Here with more is NPR's Quill Lawrence. So, Quill, who is General Chris Donahue?
12: Yeah, he's a West Point graduate, combat decorated veteran of Iraq and Afghanistan and Syria. He was a leader in Delta Force, which is an elite group even within Special Forces. He also commanded the 82nd Airborne. He ran the Army's infantry school. In Europe, he's worked with Ukrainian military leaders. He's very highly respected across the military. But he was only in this four-star Army job in Europe for a year and a half. And Defense Secretary Pete Hegseth did come into office saying that there are far too many flag officers in the military. He shrunk down the possible jobs that four stars can go to, but Donahue would have seemed like a competitive candidate for any of those remaining jobs, up to the chairman of the Joint Chiefs of Staff.
9: So do we know anything about the backstory behind the abrupt news of his retiring?
12: No one has any official explanation. If you follow military Twitter, and the Trump administration does seem to be concerned about what's said on social media, there are some trolls focusing on the fact that Donahue was in charge of trying to evacuate Kabul Airport. You may remember from 5 years ago this green-tinted night vision photo of a man walking up the ramp of an aircraft the last man out of Afghanistan. And people are sort of pinning that whole debacle, that messy conclusion of 20 messy years of war, capped by the death of 13 U.S. troops and 170 Afghans in this suicide bombing at Abbey Gate. They're pinning that on Donahue.
11: Okay, with that in mind, then, the Pentagon is now doing an investigation of what it calls a, quote, disastrous and embarrassing withdrawal, and has promised accountability. So is Donahue to blame for any of that?
12: There's really no evidence that he was. He arrived in Kabul after the city had fallen to the Taliban. He wasn't in charge of Abbey Gate. He came to run the withdrawal and coordinated hundreds of flights that probably saved thousands of people's lives. And that photo of him being the last man out is widely seen as what right looks like in the military, the way a commander takes responsibility. You know, it was a general who was the last man to board the plane, not some unlucky private.
11: You know, Defense Secretary Pete Hegseth has had a few firings in his time as Secretary of Defense. Does this fall into that pattern?
12: Yes and no. Hegseth's been trimming the ranks, and as we've watched that play out, more than half of those cut have been female or black officers. And Hegseth has been doing this highly unusual thing where he reaches way down into the promotion lists to block people. And of course, he summarily fired C.Q. Brown, who was the black chairman of the Joint Chiefs of Staff, as soon as Hegseth came in. But Donahue is a white man, and he seems to fit even the, you know, let's say, narrow vision of what Secretary Hegseth calls a warfighter. This seems much more like back in April when Army Chief of Staff General Randy George was fired by Hegseth with no explanation. The rumors were that George was seen as an ally of Army Secretary Dan Driscoll, who had been outshining Hegseth a bit, and this was some sort of retaliation. That upset many in Congress from both parties. And now at least the Senate version of this year's defense bill will require written justification from the Pentagon before promotions can be delayed or withheld like this.
11: All right, that's NPR's Quill Lawrence. Quill, thank you.
12: Thank you.
10: Europe is in the midst of its second heat wave of the summer, and this one is shattering records. France recorded its hottest day ever on Wednesday, and as temperatures rise, so are questions about how prepared the country is to withstand this kind of extreme heat. NPR's Rebecca Rossman reports from Paris.
13: France has lived through heat waves before, but this one is exposing a new kind of vulnerability in a country largely built for a cooler climate. Record-shattering triple-digit Fahrenheit temperatures are gripping France, part of a heat wave now in its ninth day. Here in Paris, the high was 103 degrees Fahrenheit Wednesday.
14: I'm just walking along the Seine here. It is after 9 p.m., and the heat has not broken.
13: Parts of France were even hotter, comparable with temperatures in places like Phoenix or Dubai. And with the heat not expected to fully ease until the end of the weekend, people are asking, how prepared is France, really, for this kind of heat?
16: The problem is just that Paris is not ready for this weather.
13: Paris resident Leila Gersoy is sitting on a bench with her family, who are visiting her from Germany. Everyone looks exhausted. Gersoy says the big problem here is the lack of air conditioning.
16: Other countries with people who I've talked to from India or other colleagues at work that mentioned that they experience this weather all the time, but they have AC in all the places that they go. And I think that's what Paris is lacking right now.
13: Less than a quarter of French households have air conditioning. In Paris, many have been seeking relief in air-conditioned spaces like cinemas and museums. But even many of those spaces have struggled to keep up. The Louvre Museum and Eiffel Tower said they would remain open this week, but would close early because of the heat. Others have been jumping into the city's canals, temporarily opened for swimming. But the search for relief has also brought danger.
17: The last chiffre qui vient de nous être monté, 40 morts depuis le 18 juin.
13: It's too early to know what the repercussions of this heat wave will be, but on Tuesday, French Prime Minister Sébastien Lecornu said that 40 people across France have drowned in the last week. Most of them were minors swimming unsupervised.
18: C'est d'abord une crise historique dont tous les Français se souviendront.
13: Speaking on France Inter, presenter Patrick Cohn characterizes France's response to the heat wave, or lack thereof, as a, quote, historical crisis.
18: On parlera longtemps de la canicule de juin 2026 comme d'une épreuve.
13: We'll be talking for a long time about the June 2026 heat wave, Cohn said, as a test, a milestone, and perhaps for some, a revelation. He pointed back to France's deadly 2003 heat wave when nearly 15,000 people died.
18: Cette fois, impossible de considérer cette fournaise comme une fatalité.
13: This time, it's impossible to deny the country's climate is changing before our eyes, he said. Rebecca Rossman, NPR News, Paris.
10: 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America, get ready to meet America. It's Morning Edition from NPR News. I'm Michelle Martin.
11: And Amy Martinez.
15: Zooey's lunch is documented in the Library of Congress as making the first hamburger sandwich in the United States.
0: Jeff Lassen, fourth generation owner of Louie's Lunch in New Haven.
15: Well, my great grandfather started the business in 1895 and was making steak dinners until 1900 when a customer came here one day in a great rush. Said, you know, what can I do to expedite this? If I throw this between the chopper and grind it up, cook it, put it between two slices of bread, I could send him on his way. Hence, the hamburger sandwich was born.
19: One cheese plain, one cheese onion. Here to go.
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4: Live from NPR News in Washington, I'm Dave Mattingly. Secretary of State Marco Rubio says the U.S. is sending search and rescue teams to Venezuela, where two powerful earthquakes have left people dead and injured amid widespread destruction.
5: That's their most immediate need right now, is search and rescue efforts. They have a bunch of collapsed buildings, and so they'll need a lot of help in terms of digging through that. The airport there is badly damaged, so we'll have to rely on the Department of War to deploy assets there. And then we're also helping them with some overhead imagery, especially in coastal areas where they don't have full visibility over what the damage has been and what the impact has been.
4: Rubio was speaking earlier today in Bahrain. Venezuela's acting president, Delcy Rodriguez, says at least 164 people were killed and nearly 1,000 others have been injured. She says dozens of buildings were leveled north of Caracas. The U.S. Geological Survey says the first quake had a magnitude of 7.2. A second, stronger quake struck less than a minute later with a magnitude of 7.5. Rubio has been in the Middle East this week to brief leaders of the United Arab Emirates, Bahrain, and Kuwait on the Memorandum of Understanding signed by the U.S. and Iran. Minor damage and some injuries are reported in Northern California following yesterday's moderate earthquake there. It struck in the morning east of Mendocino. It had a magnitude of 5.6. This is NPR News.
0: From Connecticut Public Radio in New Haven, I'm Lori Mack. The state judicial branch says ICE agents provided the required paperwork before arresting a man at Danbury Superior Court. Court officials say marshals were notified ahead of time and verified the information before the arrest. They say ICE presented a judicial warrant before taking the man into custody. State officials say they're making progress addressing flooding problems in Hartford's North End. Over the last 3 years, more than 5,000 pipes connecting homes to the sewer system have been replaced. More than 1,000 homes have also had backwater valves installed to help prevent sewer backups. The state has committed $85 million to the effort with additional funding from the Metropolitan District Commission. The Travelers Golf Tournament begins today in Cromwell. The PGA Tour's only stop in New England features the world's top-ranked golfers. 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
6: Good morning. I'm Matt Dwyer with today's Connecticut Public Business Report. Danbury-based Fuel Cell Energy announces an agreement to provide as much as 380 megawatts of power for data centers. The deal with Florida-based Fit Energy includes an initial deposit for a smaller amount of power equipment to be delivered starting later this year. Earlier this month, Fuel Cell Energy announced an upgrade to its expansion plans at the company's facility in Torrington. Fuel Cell Energy was expecting growing demand for its products at data centers. Avelo Airlines announces a new service from Connecticut to Puerto Rico. Nonstop flights will begin in November between Tweed New Haven Airport and Rafael Hernandez Airport in Puerto Rico's northwestern corner. Flights to San Juan already depart from New Haven and from Bradley International Airport in Windsor Locks. A Norwalk attorney who creates music is suing the streaming service Spotify. In his lawsuit, Mark Gratter says the company changed its streaming recommendation algorithm in March, and as a result, his music's listenership numbers dropped. That cut into his royalties. In his lawsuit, Gratter says he's released more than 1,900 tracks under multiple artist names. In public statements, Spotify has said its recent changes give users more control over how its algorithm picks songs. There's more business news at ctpublic.org.
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8: 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I'm Michelle Martin.
9: And I'm A. Martinez. NATO Secretary General Mark Rutte met with President Trump at the White House on Wednesday. Trump has repeatedly slammed NATO, and he continued on Wednesday.
10: We were disappointed with the UK. We were disappointed with Germany and France. We're disappointed with most of Spain as a horror show.
9: But pointing at Rutte, Trump said, "I have great respect for this man." We're joined now by reporter Terry Schultz in Brussels, who covers NATO closely. Terry, Rutte made this trip primarily to work on issues ahead of a crucial NATO summit in Turkey. What's he worried about?
11: It's very much on Rutte's shoulders to ensure that NATO can come out of every meeting, especially a summit with all 32 heads of state and government. Say they're more united than ever. And this continuous criticism of NATO and of individual countries makes that difficult. Trump actually said yesterday that if it weren't being hosted by Turkish President Recep Tayyip Erdogan, whom he likes, he probably wouldn't come. And that was an open threat last year ahead of the summit in The Hague, that if all allies didn't agree to raise their defense spending to 5% of GDP, he wouldn't show up. The flip side of that, of course, is that increasing their defense spending was absolutely necessary in the view of many experts and most governments themselves. So then this U.S. pressure is actually useful to make it happen.
9: Okay, now Rutte is often called the Trump whisperer because he's managed to keep the president in the alliance. So is that an accurate portrayal? Does that hold water to you?
11: Absolutely. And he has managed to turn Trump's negativity around in some cases. But there are a lot of things going on right now, and the pressure on Rutte is immense. His flattery of the U.S. president, his trademark tactic, which is controversial, increases accordingly. Trump's fury that many NATO countries didn't enthusiastically join or even support his war on Iran has been a very divisive issue in the transatlantic relationship. And for Rutte himself, who made multiple statements that were very favorable toward Trump's attacks, despite that not being the NATO consensus. Now, Trump called NATO a paper tiger repeatedly, saying allies had failed the U.S., even though he never officially asked NATO to take part. And you can hear Rutte's attempt in the Oval Office to convince Trump that this political opposition didn't actually hinder the military efforts.
12: I know there have been debates about whether your allies in Europe were with you or not. I just want to say one thing.
11: So Trump says they weren't. Now, what Rutte then went on to say is that as many as 5,000 planes did take off from Europe during the war on Iran. But the fact remains, and Trump knows it, many governments were against the war.
9: Rutte also made the case that Trump's push for Europeans to spend more on defense has paid off, so to speak.
11: That's right. And Rutte came highly prepared for this argument with multiple visual displays. One chart was titled The Trump Trillion and showed that since the first Trump administration, the Europeans and Canada have spent more than $1 trillion more on defense.
12: This is because of Russia, because of the threat. But I'm also absolutely convinced that you being President of the United States, being consistently pushing for something which since Eisenhower has not been achieved, which is the Europeans equalizing their defense spending with the United States. This is your evidence.
11: And he also had data on how many more jobs are being created in the U.S. due to this, so he was prepared. But what's really crucial for NATO's European members now is to figure out how they'll replace the military capabilities the U.S. is making increasingly clear it will remove from the plans to protect Europe to other areas that Washington prioritizes.
9: That's reporter Terry Schultz in Brussels. Terry, thanks.
11: You're welcome.
8: We wanted to talk more about the president's relationship with NATO with Ambassador Kurt Volker. He is a former U.S. ambassador to NATO, and he previously served as special representative to Ukraine during President Trump's first term. Ambassador, welcome back. Thanks for joining us.
13: My pleasure. Thank you.
8: I understand you're in Poland right now, a NATO member country, to attend the Ukraine Recovery Conference. So what are you hearing there about President Trump and his latest criticism of NATO?
13: Well, here, you know, I think people have heard this for so much and so long, so much criticism, that what we've heard recently is relatively mild by comparison. And he said, for instance, he's going to the NATO summit. He likes Erdogan. Ruta was telling him about how NATO countries are doing more, and, you know, he'll jab back at that. But it doesn't look to me like he's going to Ankara to blow up this NATO summit.
8: What about other people there? What are they saying?
13: Well, they're happy that he joined the G7 statement on Ukraine. The Pearl mechanism, that is Europeans buying American equipment to give to Ukraine, we're still supporting that. There are going to be some announcements about some investments in Ukraine here at this Ukraine Recovery Conference. Look, there is a overall deeply seated irritation and frustration with President Trump over everything. But within that, they're kind of reading the tea leaves, say, where are we going? Where now? And for example, in that press conference with Ruta yesterday, President Trump actually complimented the skill of the Ukrainian fighters. Hmm. That's something he hasn't done before.
8: Yeah, say more about that, if you would. I am, since you were there at this Ukraine Recovery Conference, mm-hmm. So you said sort of reading tea leaves. How do you read the tea leaves, or how do people there read the tea leaves vis-a-vis Ukraine from a Ukraine security perspective? Does the relationship seem, at least at this moment, on a firmer footing?
13: Well, what people see here is that Russia is slowly losing. They're not able to advance on the front lines. Their finances are in a shambles. Ukraine has superiority in drones and counter drones and electronic warfare and things. And so it looks like Ukraine is in a stronger position than they have been for the last 4 years of this war. And it looks as though the U.S. is seeing this and maybe not being so vocal about supporting Putin and not putting so much pressure on Ukraine right now.
8: So let's talk about Mr. Ruta. It does seem like he has a decent relationship with the president. As Terry told us there during yesterday's mm-hmm. visit, Ruta complimented Trump, referred to him several times as leader of the free world. But Ruta represents, 31 other NATO members. How do Europeans view Ruta and Trump's relationship?
13: Well, it's kind of funny because they do criticize him and complain that he's so obsequious and he's flattering Trump all the time and he's sucking up to Trump. And at the same time, they're probably happy that he's doing that so they don't have to do it themselves. And in European politics, after the Iran war, it has actually shifted where it's not necessarily a benefit to be seen to be aligning with President Trump. You get some political gain from distancing yourself a little bit, as we saw with Italy's Giorgia Meloni. So they're probably happy that somebody else is managing the Trump issue.
8: So before we let you go, tell us a little bit more about the annual NATO summit that's going to take place in Ankara, Turkey, next month. Iran and Ukraine are expected to be sort of front and center there. What do you expect, if anything, to come out of that?
13: Well, first off, I expect this to be a normal summit. I don't think it's going to blow up and be a terrible NATO summit as we've seen in the past. Second, as we heard from Ruta, there is going to be an emphasis on spending, but spending in order to get capability. So it's going to focus on defense industry and procurement. That's going to be very positive. I think President Trump wants this to be a success for Erdogan. So I think this will be a fairly smooth summit.
8: That's Ambassador Kurt Volker, a former U.S. ambassador to NATO. Ambassador, thanks so much.
13: Thank you.
0: 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Coming up, an international look at the day's news from the BBC.
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15: Good morning, I'm Temeskan Devasai at the BBC. Much of Europe is experiencing another day of soaring temperatures. Heat alerts and public health measures are in place in many countries. The BBC's Pierre-Antoine Denis is in the south of France.
16: The map of France is all covered in red, pretty much the whole country. And now we're seeing temperatures rising and scorching in cities like Strasbourg or Metz, way above the normal average.
15: Security has been tightened across Kenya amid calls for nationwide demonstrations to mark the second anniversary of Gen Z anti-government protests, in which more than 80 people died. Police have maintained a heavy presence in central Nairobi and other cities. This Nairobi resident explains the need for the demonstrations.
17: We are coming out to fight against the police brutality, especially to remember fellow Gen Zs who are killed and some were injured and haven't been compensated. And also, the government seems comfortable about it.
15: And police in Hong Kong have arrested two booksellers suspected of selling material deemed to be seditious. Letitia Wong is the owner of an independent bookshop in Hong Kong.
18: We try our best to avoid self-censorship, but of course we can't say we don't do it at all. We believe that books are open and liberal by nature, and until the government says we cannot sell them, we shouldn't, for whatever reason, criminalize them on our own.
15: I'm Temeskin Debasai at the BBC in London.
0: And I'm Laurie Mack. Good morning. Still ahead, many LGBTQ-identifying Americans are living in an increasingly polarized legislative climate. A new study digs into how LGBTQ businesses are faring in each state. That's on the Marketplace Morning Report, coming up in less than 10 minutes. In the weather forecast, mostly sunny, highs in the upper 70s and low 80s. 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Our producer is Jenny Ahrens. It's 8:45.

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2: Before becoming a Jesuit priest, Father James Martin was a dishwasher, a golf caddy, and even worked in Connecticut at General Electric. 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
1: 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This is a UConn Health Minute about how artificial intelligence can enhance oral health. Orthodontists are using AI to extend care outside the office visits that come once every 4 to 8 weeks. They give the patient a scan box, which attaches to a smartphone.
3: And they take videos and photos from their teeth using their own cell phone. AI will analyze these images and will upload it to us. It's very important for us to monitor in real time and track the tooth movement in between appointments.
1: Dr. Nilu Azami in the UConn School of Dental Medicine says it makes a big difference.
3: We can catch issues early, an ill-fitting appliance, an aligner, a broken bracket, and oral hygiene issues, gum inflammation, gum bleeding. So we can catch them before they turn into a bigger problem.
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5: From Marketplace in Washington, I'm Kimberly Adams. The U.S. dollar hit a more than one-year high this week on the U.S. dollar index, which measures it against a basket of foreign currencies. The dollar's up about 5% since dipping to a recent low in late January before the war with Iran started. Marketplace's Mitchell Hartman has more.
7: The dollar's recent rise is mainly driven by differential economic growth and interest rate expectations between the U.S. and other big economies. U.S. economic growth has been strong recently, and consumers continue to spend it up. Jonas Golterman at Capital Economics says the Federal Reserve is responding as expected.
8: They've stopped talking about cutting interest rates, and they've started talking about hiking interest rates.
7: Meanwhile, Europe, the U.K., and other developed economies are hurting more from the spike in energy prices and can't afford to hike interest rates without squelching growth.
8: And so that differential moves in favor of the U.S., and the dollar strengthens.
7: And here's what the recent dollar strengthening is not, says Joseph Gagnon at the Peterson Institute for International Economics, investors fleeing to safety in troubled times.
9: This is not a safe haven fight. The April 2025 Liberation Day tariffs, coupled with all the anti-foreigner rhetoric, has really dented the safe haven attractiveness of the dollar.
7: Gagnon says what's going on here is just the heightened lure of U.S. interest rates and dollar-valued assets, plus the underlying pull of our big, relatively strong economy.
9: Investors just love U.S. financial assets.
7: Which keeps the dollar strong. I'm Mitchell Hartman for Marketplace.
5: We're coming up on a July 1st start to changes in federal student loan programs, but a judge last night issued an emergency injunction that blocks one of those changes, a cap on the amount students aiming to be physician's assistants can take out. Opponents of the change argued the cap was too low and would harm the worker pipeline for these jobs and sued the government over it. Todd Pickard is the president of the American Academy of Physician Associates, one of the groups suing.
10: Well, the good news is that it gets PA trainees very close to what they need, because the median cost of PA training is around $100,000, which matches the new loan limits. When you're in PA school, you can't work. You're training 60 to 80 hours a week. So, yes, I agree that it's not the same program that we had, but it's the best option for the program that we have.
5: That was Todd Pickard with the American Academy of Physician Associates. For more, check out our story by Samantha Fields that was on the show yesterday. It's in the Marketplace Morning Report podcast feed and at marketplace.org. Let's do the numbers. Dow, S&P, and NASDAQ futures are up in the 0.2% to 2.3% range, with the Dow future up 125 points. The monthly personal consumption expenditures price index, or PCE report, which tracks inflation, is just out. Core inflation rose 3.4% in May, the highest since October of 2023. 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According to the ACLU, state lawmakers have introduced more than 500 bills targeting LGBTQ people in the 2026 legislative session. Those policies have economic consequences. Todd Sears is the CEO and founder of the business advocacy group Out Leadership. For the last several years, the group has put out an annual state LGBTQ plus business climate index, and Todd joins me now to discuss the latest report. Good morning.
11: Good morning, Kimberly. Thanks for having me.
5: What really determines where a state ranks in your list?
11: How either affirming or negative the governor is, the state legislators. We actually added the attorneys general this year, but also do state residents have the opportunity to have access to healthcare, specifically trans healthcare, trans medical benefits? Can they change their driver's license to match their gender identity? Can trans youth participate in sports? So if you have an employee, for example, that has a trans or non-binary child, in 29 states, they're losing access to both healthcare and the ability to participate in sports in their schools.
5: What about some of the states that moved down in the ranking? From a business perspective, what's at stake for those states?
11: Well, let's just talk about talent, for example. If you think about replacing an employee, what does that actually cost? If you think about tourism, we've seen a decline in tourism across the United States in the last 24 months, and specifically in anti-LGBTQ states. It all comes down to risk and risk calculus. And states are now having to navigate laws for their employees and the families of their employees that they never had before. And if you look at the broader spectrum of so many of these laws, when they do actually go before the federal judges, they have been struck down. They have been given injunctions. But the fact that they have been introduced creates a culture in these states that's unwelcoming, not just to LGBTQ people, but the next generation. Over 25% of Gen Z Americans identify as LGBTQ plus. And they're paying attention.
5: There are now state and federal policies in place that can really penalize companies for diversity, equity, inclusion policies that could be more inclusive to LGBTQ plus folks. How are you talking to companies about navigating this space?
11: When it comes down to the legalities, diversity and inclusion is actually not illegal. And the smart companies actually do understand that. Now, language and making sure that everything is inclusive as possible is incredibly important. And so messaging has been one of the major things the companies have had to navigate. But I always remind them that they didn't enter this conversation 20 years ago because they were just nice people. They entered this conversation because they knew that inclusion drove business results. And that's why they've done this for so long. So the smart companies out there are continuing to navigate and invest in inclusive environments because they know that it delivers business opportunity and talent.
5: Todd Sears is the CEO and founder of Out Leadership. Thank you, Todd.
11: Thank you so much for having me. Happy Pride.
5: In Washington, I'm Kimberly Adams with the Marketplace Morning Report. 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
13: And I said, well, what else would I do? You know, I have a business background. I've been working at GE for 6 years. I couldn't imagine doing anything else. I was pretty limited because I thought you got to work, right? You got to make a living. Now, what am I going to do? Be an opera singer or a baseball, you know, player or something? And he said, well, what would you do if you could do anything you wanted to do? I said, oh, that's easy. I would be a Jesuit priest. And he said, why don't you?

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1: In Washington, I'm Windsor Johnston. Search and rescue operations continue across the capital of Venezuela after powerful back-to-back earthquakes struck the country's northern coast last night. Emergency teams in Caracas work throughout the night, digging through the rubble of collapsed buildings, searching for survivors. Journalist Marie Gratterall describes the moments shortly after the first quake struck the city.
2: I was at home when the earthquake happened. It was kind of fast, but it was super strong, so you could actually see the crashes on the walls. You saw and felt how everything was shaking.
1: The death toll has climbed to at least 164. More than 900 others suffered injuries. Secretary of State Marco Rubio says the United States is deploying rescue teams and assistance at the direction of President Trump. A federal judge overseeing the Kennedy Center lawsuit says administrators must provide an update on their future plans for the venue. The judge also wants to know why there's a tarp covering the sign at the front entrance after President Trump's name was removed under court order. NPR's Anastasios Loukas reports.
3: Judge Christopher Cooper ruled that the Kennedy Center administrators must explain their operations and programming plans no later than July 31st. The center's current president and CEO, Matt Floca, has told the court that he plans to present the center's board with several options for both performances and renovations when they meet next month. Judge Cooper also said that the Kennedy Center must explain the purpose and status of the tarp and scaffolding that have been placed over the front of the arts complex, where until recently President Trump's name had been added above President John F. Kennedy's. Anastasia Tsilkas, NPR News.
1: Crews are continuing to battle large wildfires in nearly a dozen states, mostly in the western U.S. NPR's Kirk Sigler reports fires in Utah have forced thousands of people to evacuate their homes.
4: The Cottonwood Fire in southern Utah is threatening homes and a mom-and-pop ski area. It went from just a few acres to 10,000 acres in a day, which is not a surprise to fire managers who have been warning that the West is extraordinarily hot and dry. Utah's Governor Spencer Cox has been pleading with the public to stay vigilant and be careful. Upwards of three-quarters of most wildfires these days are caused by humans, be it a spark from a semi-truck on dry grass by a highway or an illegal campfire. The weather is forecasted to stay hot, with now an increasing chance for thunderstorms. These could do more bad than good. The rain is badly needed, but the winds and lightning could spark more fires. Kirk Sigler, NPR News.
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6: From Connecticut Public Radio in New Haven, I'm Lori Mack. Connecticut U.S. Senator Richard Blumenthal is urging the state insurance department to reject proposed double-digit health insurance rate increases. In a letter to the agency, Blumenthal says the increases would affect nearly 220,000 Connecticut residents and add to the financial strain many families already face. He called on regulators to reduce or reject the proposed hikes. A new poll from Hamden-based Quinnipiac University finds most voters do not believe recent U.S. and Israeli military action against Iran was worth it. 60% of those surveyed said it wasn't worth it, while about one-third said it was. The poll also found nearly half of voters think the United States is too supportive of Israel, the highest level since Quinnipiac first asked that question in 2017. The ballot is now set for Connecticut's August 11th primaries. Voters will decide 18 contests, including Democratic primaries for governor and the first congressional district seat currently held by U.S. Representative John Larson. Candidates qualify through party conventions or by gathering petition signatures. This is Connecticut Public Radio.
7: I'm meteorologist Garrett Archianis. Today's weather is looking quite similar to what we saw yesterday. Look for sunshine and increasing clouds. There might be a shower very late in the day, but most of the time is going to be fine. We'll have highs in the

0: 70s and low 80s with low humidity. There's a chance for showers tonight along with areas of fog. Lows will be in the 60s. With the Connecticut Public Radio Weather Report, I'm meteorologist Garrett Arshianis.
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2: 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This is Where We Live from Connecticut Public Radio. I'm Tess Terrible, in for Catherine Chen. I wasn't brought up religious. I was baptized in the Catholic Church when I turned 21. And since then, I've spent a lot of time thinking about the spiritual life. And for Father James Martin, living the spiritual life didn't start the day he became a Jesuit priest. Father Martin believes everyone, no matter their religion or spiritual belief, is living the spiritual life. His new book is Work in Progress, Confessions of a Busboy, Dishwasher, Caddy, Usher, Factory Worker, Bank Teller, Corporate Tool, and Priest. Today, he joins us for a conversation on living the spiritual life and discerning God's call. Let's jump into the conversation. So, Father Martin, you've written a lot about your own experience as a Jesuit priest, as well as several guides to prayer and spiritual life. I'm curious what was happening in your life that made you want to reflect on how your experiences, specifically your professional experiences, shaped you or formed you, as the Jesuits say.
3: Well, it's a funny story. I was writing my last book, which was on the raising of Lazarus, called Come Forth, which, you know, somewhat heavy book. I hope people enjoyed it. And I needed a bit of a break. And so I started writing these stories about my crazy summer job experiences, just to get them down on paper. And I told so many people these stories, and they seemed to find them funny. And my publisher said, well, you can't just write a book about your funny summer jobs. And I thought, well, why not? And she said, people will want more from you. So I realized I could turn it into a book about work in general and sort of my vocation story. And so it functions as a book about finding work as a kid, as a teenager in the 70s, working at GE, and then GE in Stamford, Connecticut, and then entering the Jesuits. So it's about, I always say it's about finding work and finding God.
2: You've been hosting your podcast, The Spiritual Life, for I think about almost a year now. And I was wondering about that because you interview various individuals from inside and outside the church. You've interviewed Trappist monk Father Isaac Slater, but you've also interviewed Stephen Colbert and Whoopi Goldberg. And I've been wondering about if that experience also kind of informed this, of like learning how others have gone through spiritual formation through their various professional experiences. Did that kind of give you more insight on your own experience and kind of also inspire the book?
3: I would say the opposite, because the podcast came after the book was finished. And so having reflected on my own spiritual journey helped me to see, I guess, just the value of asking people about their own path, because everybody is on a different path. And I think everyone's life is a spiritual journey, whether they know it or not. And so having spent so much time with my own, I think enabled me to enter more deeply into those of my guests on the podcast.
2: Can you say more about that idea that everyone is on their own spiritual journey? I caught that line in your book, and I want to ask you about that.
3: Yeah, I know that might rankle some people who, you know, consider themselves atheists and agnostics, and I'm not, you know, trying to sort of force any belief on them. But I really think that, you know, the sort of life's journey is a life to try to understand, you know, who God is calling you to be, who God is calling us to be. And, you know, ultimately that ends with union with God right at the end of our lives. But I think that, you know, everything for me as a Jesuit is spiritual, right? And that includes not simply things that happen within the walls of a church or, you know, reading the Bible or praying, but nature, relationships, family, work, right? And so we're all on this kind of spiritual journey to understand ourselves, to understand how God loves us, to experience God's love, and to give that love back to God and to other people. So, yeah, for me, it's just kind of, in a sense, I would say obvious. It may not be for everybody, but yeah, we're all on a spiritual journey.
2: So you talked about how, you know, you're exploring these kind of funny stories from your youth, starting with like the summer jobs that you got young, I think starting at age 13 or 14. You know, the readers will learn a lot in your book about kind of the mishigasi you got up to during those years. And I think there's kind of a natural curiosity of what the spiritual formation of someone, you know, living the spiritual life looks like. And, you know, through the process of the book, it looks like you went through a lot of your journaling in your teenage and college years. And I was wondering what that was like to, you know, read some of your old journals and reflect on that, because personally, when I do that, I kind of sometimes I cringe, and sometimes I'm like, yeah, that was really insightful.
3: Yeah, it was mostly cringe for me. It was kind of shocking. The story is that my mother, who just died a couple of weeks ago, moved out of our house where we grew up outside of Philadelphia in a town called Plymouth Meeting. And when she was moving out, I guess 10 or 12 years ago, I was cleaning up my desk. It was the same desk that I had when I was, you know, in elementary school and junior high school. And I reached into one of the top drawers and I felt these two composition books. And I knew immediately what it was, but I'd forgotten that I'd kept a journal for the entire year of 1976 to record what I thought was going to be the monumentally historic events of the bicentennial. And there I was at age 15. And it was a shock to sort of meet yourself in an unmediated way. And I used a lot of it in the book, you know, a lot of the, not exactly sort of repeating the journal entries, but a lot of the data and the insights and sort of how I was feeling. I think the surprise for me was that we all have an idea of what we were like and who we were when we were young and teenagers. And I think that's really sort of overlaid by a lot of, you know, maybe sort of inaccurate memories. But to meet yourself in an unmediated way and say, this was who I was, is pretty shocking. I was, I think I was pretty shallow. It was all about, you know, whether or not I was popular and who liked me and how I did in school. But it was really revelatory and funny, too. There were a lot of funny stories that I was able to draw upon from those journals that I would have totally forgotten about.
2: Hmm. Did you, you know, looking back and reading back at those journals, you know, from where you are now, did you start to see where God was in all of that?
3: Yeah, I think that was easier to see in retrospect. I always say to people, it's easier to see where God was than where God is and where God will be. There's an event that I talk about in the book when I was a young boy, sort of crossing a meadow on my way to school on a bike, where I had this experience of just kind of real sort of peace and calm and an awareness of beauty that at the time I saw as just kind of daydreaming, but now I see as a sort of early awareness of God, you know, kind of a desire for God. That's not in the book, but there are, that's not in the journals. It's in the book, but there are other moments in the journals where I say, gosh, you know, I think maybe I was more religious than I thought I was. But at the time, you know, I was pretty unreflective. It's looking back that you can really see these moments of God's presence.
2: Yeah. You know, as you reflect on your teenage self in the book, you do it with a lot of grace, but you also don't shy away from telling the reader about, you know, some of what your teenage self was up to, from drinking to smoking pot and staying up all night, which is, I, you know, just see that as kind of typical teenage behavior, but it's not always something we kind of expect from someone who's a priest. What made you decide to kind of be so honest about these parts of your young adulthood?
3: Well, I always appreciate memoirists and writers who are honest, right? Mm-hmm. And so I think the reader deserves that. You know, I don't drink and smoke pot and stay up all night any longer. But it was also part of what my life was like growing up. You know, we're talking now in my college years. And I thought to leave it out would be dishonest. And also, you know, as a joke, my friends would say, oh, you forgot about this part. And I think it's important to show that God can work through anybody's life, you know, even you know, busboy, dishwasher, college student who's, you know, getting high on the weekends, and that God can work with all that and through all of that. And also, to be honest, some of the stories were pretty funny, and I thought it would be fun to kind of share some of these escapades or exploits with the reader. Although I have to say, my publisher said, you know, maybe one or two stories about what happened when you smoked pot, you know, is enough, not four or five. So, you know, understatement is probably better in this situation.
2: Yeah. My mother describes teenage years as the messy middle in life. And, you know, you describe some of that, your messy middle in the book from, and quite like figuratively and literally, mm-hmm. from your job working as a dishwasher to cleaning the sludge of a popcorn machine at the movies to getting attacked by wasps while you're mowing grass one summer to fishing out golf balls from the water hazard. You know, it struck me in your book that you're taking on these kind of typical summer jobs that one might have with kind of limited experience. And you talk about that in your book as well, is that like you kind of just jump into these experiences. And I also want to talk about later about how you kind of did similarly with becoming a Jesuit. So I'm wondering about that kind of risk taking that you tend to do and trying something new. How have you gotten kind of comfortable with being uncomfortable?
3: Well, you know, I have to say that's a very astute insight, and I have not thought about it ever until you brought it up, mm-hmm. that the same way that I jumped into these summer jobs without much experience. I mean, I'd never set foot on a golf course before I was a caddy. I'd never set foot on a restaurant kitchen before I was a busboy. But you're right, I knew very little about the Jesuits, you know, before I entered. So that's a very good insight. You know, interestingly, I don't consider myself a risk taker, right? I'm more of a risk averse person. But I think things that I think will be fun or exciting or interesting, you know, sort of draw me in. That was certainly the case with the Jesuits. With the jobs, I didn't think that being a busboy or dishwasher or a caddy was going to be fun. But I needed the money. And I think, you know, when you're young, you have a certain sort of confidence and say, well, I can do this. And one of the phrases I say in the book, which I always thought to myself, was, well, how hard can that be? Right? It can't be that hard to be a caddy or, you know, or a bank teller or a, you know, or a movie theater usher. And sometimes it was pretty hard. So I would say in the first case with my summer jobs, it was really a desire to make money and to sort of place myself or insert myself into these job situations. In the case of the Jesuits, I think it was more, I think this will be fun. I think this will be enjoyable. That kind of overcame my risk aversion, shall we say.
2: Mm. Were there moments as well that you know, got more comfortable also asking for help in those times where you might have felt overwhelmed with the task in front of you?
3: I think sometimes out of necessity, I needed to. That's one of the themes in the book, kind of life lessons learned. And one of the life lessons learned is, you know, ask for help when you need it. It's okay not to know how to do something. I had a very strange a reaction when I felt that I couldn't do something. I felt sort of ashamed or foolish and embarrassed, you know, when it doesn't make sense. How could a 15-year-old kid know how to use this industrial dishwasher or this mop or whatever, or pop the popcorn? And so it took me a while to realize that it's okay to ask for help, particularly at the beginning. No one expects you to be an expert. And I don't think I realized that until the Jesuits, right, where our formation or our training is all about being thrown into new and different situations and having to ask for help and say, you know, as like a hospital chaplain, I don't know what to do here. You know, I need some help. So it's a path towards humility as well. But that's something that I, as I say in the book, I was kind of incapable of doing when I was 15 or 16. It took a while to get over that.
2: When you are kind of exploring your teenage self in this book, you have a line that I really liked and it really resonated with me. You said, "One of my chief concerns was getting people to like me." Mm-hmm. I feel like a lot of teenagers go through, a lot of young adults, a lot of fully formed adults, if I'm being really honest. You know, I think being liked and being approved of can dominate so much of our decision making in life. And I'm wondering how you kind of started to work through that, and like how we can start letting go of the need to be liked, especially in the social media age where that's where everything is all about?
3: Yeah, I think I said one of my main concerns, probably the main concern that I had when I was a teenager or even in college or as a young adult was, yeah, was being popular, being seen as cool, right? Getting people to like you. I would imagine that's the experience of many, if not most teenagers. You know, eventually I realized, and it took a while, I think this is, you know, more when I was in the Jesuits, that trying to get everyone to like you is a fool's errand. You just mm-hmm. can't do it. Not, you know, some people will just not like you. And it may have to do with, you know, something that you can't control, right? You remind them of someone they don't like, a relative, a neighbor, a friend, whatever. And I think sort of moving towards the freedom from the need to be loved, liked, or approved of is really one of the most important things in adulthood. Because if you only do things or say things or think things even, you know, that you, in order to get people to like you, you're sort of paralyzed, right? And for me, the model was always Jesus, that, you know, Jesus, you know, puts up with people disliking him. And if he had, you know, waited for everyone to approve of him, he would have never left Nazareth. He would have still been, you know, sawing wood in Nazareth. So it's part of the path to adulthood. And I think, how do we do that? I think one of the ways is to recognize that not everyone's going to like you, right? And some people are going to dislike you and maybe even hate you, and that's okay. It doesn't mean you've done something wrong. It just means that, you know, you're not to everybody's taste. But it took me a long time. That was kind of a lifelong quest to really sort of free myself of that.
2: Among the subject of being liked, of being approved of, I want to ask you about, in 2016, you started ministering to LGBTQ+ Catholics after the Orlando nightclub shooting, and you've received a lot of pushback against that. And I'm wondering if you could talk more about your efforts to support LGBTQ+ communities, both inside and outside the church.
3: Sure. As you say, it started in 2016 after the Pulse nightclub massacre. It led to, a Facebook video, which led to a talk, which led to a book called Building a Bridge, which led to both very positive reactions. It was basically inviting the Catholic Church, the institutional church, to reach out to the LGBTQ community in the wake of that murder. And that led to being invited by the Vatican to give a talk at a World Family Day meeting in Dublin, and then a meeting with Pope Francis, several meetings with Francis. And then we started this ministry called Outreach. And you're right, it's garnered a lot of critique, mostly support, right? Because mm-hmm. Most people know LGBTQ people and want to include them in the church. But yeah, particularly at the beginning, you know, really venomous attacks on social media. I mean, name calling, the protests continue. And really, part of that is to ground yourself in the gospel message of inclusion and welcome. This is what Jesus did all the time. He's always reaching out to people on the margins. To remind myself that I have, you know, the support of my Jesuit superiors. And, you know, I recently met with Pope Leo, you know, a couple months after he was elected. And that I think that this is the right thing to do. Again, though, not everyone's going to like me for that, right? And that really was a sort of litmus test for me, in terms of how comfortable I could be with people not only disliking me, but really hating me, right? And really, you know, thinking I'm a demon, which I am not. I'm not a demon. But it's, you know, the irony of, you know, my writing a book about, you know, growing up as a teenager and a young adult with the primary concern of getting people to like me, right? The book's about, you know, much more about that and a little more lighthearted. And then ending up in a ministry where, you know, it's guaranteed that people are going to dislike you. It's kind of an interesting irony.
2: Was that an experience you felt prepared to take on?
3: I would say that I had had a retreat a couple of years before I started doing the LGBT ministry, where I was praying about a passage in the Gospels called The Rejection at Nazareth. And in that passage, Jesus stands up in the synagogue of Nazareth, his hometown, and he preaches and basically says, in so many words, I am the Messiah, in so many words. And initially, the townspeople, you know, that Nazareth is a small town of about 200 to 400 people, praise him. But then they turn on him and they try to kill him, basically. They try to throw him off a cliff near Nazareth. And, you know, Jesus, of course, escapes. But I remember in my prayer thinking, well, now how could you do this? Like, how could you? You knew all these people in Nazareth. You knew if you stood up, they would sort of oppose you. And the words that came to me in prayer, not that I heard them, you know, physically, but the words I imagined Jesus saying to me were, must everyone like you? Mm. And that was really powerful for me because I realized I think that was kind of still my goal, was to get people to like me. And it was a kind of invitation to move away from that. I thought, you know, God's kind of inviting me to move away from that. And then a couple of years later, I started this LGBT ministry, not in response, but just in response to the Pulse massacre. And that retreat came back to me. And I thought, you know, maybe this is part of it. Maybe God's inviting me to be free of that need in order to more freely minister to this community, you know, who themselves are disliked and hated in many places. Mm. So that's what kind of enabled me to do that, to continue that kind of ministry.
2: How has those words, must everyone like you, expanded for you, if that makes sense?
3: Yeah, sure. Well, it's something I reflect on every day because almost every day I get pushback. Actually, that's probably an overstatement, not every day. But, you know, for example, I gave a talk at my home parish outside of Philadelphia on the new book, you know, Work in Progress, which is, you know, set there. And so there were lots and lots of people. It was a lot of fun. But there were some protesters, mm-hmm. which I thought was kind of crazy. It's a book about, you know, growing up as a teenager in suburban Philadelphia. What is there to protest about? So I go back to that again. I always go back to this idea of, does everyone have to like me? And the answer is no, they don't. It's okay if people don't like me. And it gives you a lot of freedom. For example, if I were so upset about the protesters that I felt that I couldn't give the talk or that I needed to go out and convince them, right? I mean, that's the temptation. That would be really paralyzing. And, you know, I don't do that because for many reasons. But so I just kind of move on. Mm. And that, as you say, that kind of deepens my desire for more and more freedom.
2: Today, we're listening back to my conversation with Father James Martin. His new book is Work in Progress. We'll continue our conversation with Father Martin after the break.
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2: 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This is Where We Live from Connecticut Public Radio. I'm Tess Terrible, Where We Live senior producer, in for Catherine Chen. Before becoming a Jesuit priest, Father James Martin was a dishwasher, a golf caddy, and even worked in Connecticut at General Electric. His new book is called Work in Progress. It explores the many professional experiences he had before becoming a priest. Let's jump back into the conversation. In the book, you describe, this one summer you ended up with multiple jobs. I think that's a pretty mm-hmm. common experience for a lot of college kids. One of these jobs was working in a factory. And during this time, you got to know a lot of the other workers on the assembly line and their experiences. And you met people that were suffering true poverty. You met people that were immigrants. You met a Holocaust survivor. You minister to a lot of people in a lot of communities. And I'm wondering if you could talk about this experience, because among all the people you are reaching out to on the margins of society, I wondered if this summer was really a pivotal point for you.
3: That's a great question. So I was working at a factory called Sharp Packaging, and we were packaging pills, basically. And, you know, I was on an assembly line, a literal assembly line, where you're just staring at boxes of pills sort of fly by. And I was working alongside, as you say, not only young people, but people for whom, you know, this was their job, this was their career. Some of them quite poor, some of them, you know, working class. And, you know, also I stood next to a Holocaust survivor. I talk about that in the book and what that was like. I think what I learned was the sort of stunning variety of people that you are, you know, part of the human race with, and that it come from so many different backgrounds, right? And it really challenged me to be open to different ways of looking at life, to different life paths, right? Different, gosh, ethnic, racial, socioeconomic backgrounds. And I feel that that's really helpful in the church today, because that's what the Catholic Church is, right? James Joyce says, here comes everyone. That's the Catholic Church. And you never know who you're going to run into, you know, on the steps of the church, or what they're going to say, or what their backgrounds are. And so what's the point of what I'm saying? It's really taking people where they are, right? Which is what Jesus did. He took people where they were, try to meet them where they are, try to understand them, try to give them the benefit of the doubt. So it's a kind of compassionate way of being with people. And I think that summer was the first time sort of in an adult way that I was thrown together with people from really different backgrounds than I had come from.
2: And it was a bit contrary to what you were experiencing in school. You write about how you were learning about capitalism and economics and, you know, making these systems work for everyone. And then you're experiencing what poverty looks like up close. And I'm wondering if that was kind of the first kind of turning point for you, because up until that point, it felt like you were really all in on going into the business world. And I'm wondering if you could talk about that, of like when you started to feel maybe like going into business maybe wasn't the direction you were going to go.
3: I think that was later. When I was working at the factory, I was a college student. I was studying at the Wharton School of Business as an undergrad, studying finance. But that wasn't until later. I think at the time in the pill factory, when I was on the assembly line, it was an appreciation for people who were poor, and more a sense that, boy, I'm lucky that I'm not in that situation. I want to work hard, right? I want to sort of do well. I had sympathy for those people, but it wasn't a kind of sort of reflection on capitalism. That didn't happen until later. And I think what really sort of forced it was not my time at Wharton, because that was, in a sense, a sort of deification, or at least a glorification of capitalism. I mean, I still think capitalism is the most efficient, you know, way of sort of distributing goods and services. I would say I'm still a capitalist, but it has its flaws. Right. And the flaws are seen by the people that the system fails. I don't think that really happened until my time at GE. Mm-hmm. And it was more that I didn't feel that I was in the right place in the business world. Business is a real vocation for a lot of people. Right. I was working in Stamford, Connecticut at GE Capital, on Long Ridge Road. And I just thought, this isn't for me. The critique of capitalism per se, though, I think didn't happen until I entered the Jesuits and I started to think about it and study it and think about what Pope Leo and Pope Francis called structural sin, right? That some systems, you know, can themselves be unjust, right? Not just individuals, but a whole system can be unjust. That did not come until later. So the book reflects, you know, kind of a later dawning on me, you know, that the capitalist system is flawed, right, in the end.
2: Hmm. Something I noticed in your book is that, you know, we get these little kind of previews of your journal entries when you're teenage, young adult years. And at some point you got, I believe it was an internship in stock brokerage. And it just struck me in your book, like reading your entry, your journal entry when you were working in stock brokerage, and it felt really different than your other entries. It felt very formal. It felt very kind of just outlining the day. It kind of was devoid from the same voice in life. You know, in reading back those journal entries of what your early days in the business world look like, can you tell now when you read back at those journal entries that like something wasn't exactly right?
3: Yeah, interestingly, the main journal that I was drawing from was the journal that I kept when I was 15, you know, 1976. The other sort of quotations, for example, when I was working at the stock brokerage, a discount stock brokerage, were from like resumes and notes and things that I had mm-hmm. taken. And I think, you know, I think I saw myself as much more of a serious business person, right? And, you know, I was trying to sort of fit that mold. So in a sense, it's not surprising that the language I would be using back then was much more business oriented. And, you know, Thomas Merton, the Trappist monk, talks about the false self and the true self. And I think I was becoming the false self. Again, you know, business is a vocation for a lot of people. And a lot of my friends, you know, spent their whole lives in business, their whole lives with GE, for example. But it wasn't something that was for me. And I think that I tried consciously to sort of make it something that was for me, if that makes sense. And so some of the language that I was using back then, you know, doesn't feel like me because it wasn't me, right? I was trying to be kind of the business me, which really ended up not being the real me or the true self.
2: When did you start to recognize or maybe start to have language for that, like maybe that the language that you were in a period of discernment?
3: Well, I'm glad you asked that, particularly since it's about Connecticut. And I will say for your listeners, I was working at GE Capital in Stamford, Connecticut, and living in Stamford. And, you know, it was an exciting time to be at GE. It was, you know, the sort of go-go 1980s. But I eventually found that the work that I was doing, even though I was surrounded by many good people, was just not for me. And it was very stressful. And I also came into contact with a few managers, you know, who I found were pretty immoral and sort of mean, basically. Mm-hmm. Again, not everybody, you know, but enough that it bothered me. But it was mainly I thought, I'm in the wrong place and what am I going to do? And I you know, I'd studied business. I'd studied at Wharton. I, you know, was a major in finance. And I didn't see a way out. And it wasn't until one night I came home and I turned on PBS, Channel 13, and there was a documentary about, again, Thomas Merton, the Trappist monk. And I thought, who is this guy? And what is mm-hmm. this? And what is this monastic life? And what is religious life? And it was so captivating that it prompted me to go to a local shopping center. I think it was the Barnes & Noble or the Borders Books, and buy his autobiography. And that got me thinking about just changing my life. And I'll never forget, I went up to the pastor or one of the priests at St. Leo's Parish in Stamford. And I said a couple weeks later, I think I want to be a priest, you know, based on just reading this guy's book. But again, it was so compelling and captivating and, you know, almost romantic mm-hmm. that it just sort of drew me. And that really was kind of the beginning of the call. You know, this sense of this is really what I should be doing. This is what I feel like I'm more made to do.
2: Did that scare you at all?
3: Oh, sure. Yeah. And I, you know, it was kind of a push and a pull. Mm-hmm. So it was a push out of GE, out of the corporate world, and a pull into this mysterious romantic world of monasteries and religious life and prayer, which just seems so beautiful. It was a little scary because I didn't know anyone who had done that. I didn't know any priests. I didn't know any members of religious orders. And I'll tell you, when I told my family, they were horrified. And when I told one of my friends, my friend Chris Brown, who was a few years ahead of me in GE, what I was doing, I'll never forget it. He said, I think you need to see a psychiatrist. And I said, I am seeing a psychiatrist. And he said, I think you need to see another psychiatrist. So my friends thought I was kind of nuts. But it was so appealing, and the business world was so clearly not for me that those kind of concerns were sort of surmounted, I would say.
2: I think those moments in our life where we're making a transition and we're deciding to go another direction are never really clear cut, and they don't happen all at once. You have a line in the book that you said, "I believed in God, but I didn't know if God believed in me." So among the fear, was there also doubt for you that this was something that you were really being called to take on?
3: Sure. I was really not prepared for life in the Jesuits, and I was sort of flying blind. I saw God as very distant. You know, I believed in God. I believed God, in a sense, looked out for me in some sort of vague way. But the idea that, you know, God would be calling me personally, and once again, I don't mean this in some mystical way or hearing voices, but that there would be this draw from God into the Jesuits, that was beyond me. Really, what I was responding to in those days, this would have been 1985, 86, 87, was this desire to get out of GE and find something that's more appealing. So in a sense, it was almost like, you know, finding a new job. The idea that God was behind this was something that it took me a while to really appreciate and believe, right? And kind of know in the end.
2: Why do you think you were attracted to the Jesuits specifically?
3: Well, funny. It's a funny story. I was at St. Leo's in Stamford, and the priest that I spoke with said this. I'll never forget it. I said, "I think I'd like to be a priest." And he said, "All right, well, you should talk to the local diocese, you know, which, you know, Diocese of Bridgeport." I said, "Okay." "And you should talk to the diocese where you grew up, which is the Archdiocese of Philadelphia." And I thought, "Okay." And then he said, as an aside, "You might as well talk to the Jesuits up at Fairfield," because he happened to know them. I think he was teaching a course at Fairfield or Fairfield Prep. And I thought, "Oh, okay, fine." So I drove up. I made an appointment to see some Jesuit, and he gave me this vocational literature, these pamphlets, you know, what it means to be a Jesuit. And I remember thinking, "Oh my gosh, this is crazy. I could never do this." And I actually threw them out, and the Jesuits would continue to send me sort of recruiting literature. And I would stand outside near the mailbox on, gosh, Rock Spring Road in Stamford, where I was living with two roommates, and I would tear up the vocational stuff that they would send me. So it was just an aside. And eventually, I just thought, gosh, I feel more at home with the Jesuits when I think about them. So it was, I didn't do much research, frankly. I think my joke was, I think I did more research on, you know, what kind of car to buy. But it worked. And I felt really at home with the Jesuits once I met them.
2: That seems like a big a big transition from ripping up the flyers you were getting from the Jesuits to deciding I'm going all in.
3: Yeah, it was. And what happened was I was stressed at work. I had seen this Thomas Merton documentary, and eventually I got so stressed I was getting migraines and stomach problems and all this stuff. And someone said, "You should see the employee assistance person," right? The EAP, like the in-house psychologist. And I did. And, you know, she sort of sized me up and said, "You're really stressed. You need to see a regular psychologist," which I did. And so I did that for a year or two. And eventually that psychiatrist, I guess psychologist, who was living in Westport, Connecticut, said to me the words that changed my life. He said, "Well, why are you working at GE?" And I said, "Well, you know, what else am I going to do?" And he said, "Well, you could do anything." And I said, "Well, what else would I do? You know, I have a business background. I've been working at GE for 6 years. I couldn't imagine doing anything else. I was pretty limited because I thought you got to work, right? You got to make a living. Now, what am I going to do? Be an opera singer or a baseball, you know, player or something?" And he said, "Well, what would you do if you could do anything you wanted to do?" Which is a great question. And I said, "Oh, that's easy." I remember sitting in his office in Westport. I said, "Oh, that's easy. I would be a Jesuit priest." And he said, "Why don't you?" And I thought, "Yeah, why don't I? What am I doing?" So I went back and from my desk at GE, I called the Jesuits in Boston and said, "I'm ready to enter." And they said, "Well, who are you?" Right? Like, "You're on our list, but we don't even know who you are." So that started the process. But it was that time in the therapist's office that enabled me to really see that I was in the wrong place. And that question, "What would you do if you could do anything you wanted to do?" is a really freeing and liberating and important question for everybody, I think. Mm.
2: So we are in a time right now in the Catholic Church where less and less people are entering the priesthood and consecrated life. That's not the only way to live a spiritual life, but those are certainly some ways. But what felt really important to me in reading your book is that we rarely ask the questions, what is the purpose of my life? What is it I really want to do with my life? Like, that's not usually part of the curriculum we are given. And I'm wondering how we start to introduce those questions, because, you know, speaking for myself personally, those questions could have saved me a lot of time and given me a lot of more early direction in my life if they were introduced a little earlier.
3: Yeah, I think you're right. I think that those questions are the fundamental questions, right? Who am I? Who am I meant to be? And as one spiritual director said, not only who am I, but whose am I, right? Mm-hmm. I am God's, basically. I think one way to do it is to start with young people and to say, first of all, that you're created in a unique way. God loves you. You're a beloved child of God. Sometimes that can frighten people. Oh my gosh, I have to sort of figure this out. But it's really about paying attention to your desires, what appeals to you, what interests you, where your skills are. And to say that we don't have to be cookie cutter versions of everybody else, right? I think a lot of the desire to fit in and the desire to be liked, which we talked about before, is in a sense almost a desire to be like everyone else, right? And so compare ourselves to other people, and we always sort of find ourselves wanting, right? And so that sort of diminishes us in our own minds. But it's really understanding that we're all beloved, we're all created with a certain purpose and a certain set of gifts and talents and challenges, and to really celebrate that. Mm. But really, I think key is asking people those questions at a young age, and saying that you might have a vocation to be, you know, a radio show host, right? I might have a vocation to be a Jesuit priest. Both are equally important and equally, valuable. But, there's so much emphasis on, everybody has to make money, right, and earn a living. But the emphasis, I think, is so much on status and money and power that we forget the simpler things about, as I said, who are you and whose are you?
2: I want to go back to what you said about introducing these questions to young people, because reading your book made me reflect a lot on what college students are going through today, the pressure to be perfect, this endless competition to get into the best school with every extracurricular activity on their resume. And then when they're going to break into the job market, there's even more competition. And at the same time, we're seeing Gen Z young adults go to church more than any, prior generations. That's according to research from Pew. And I'm wondering if you could talk about that, when you're in conversation with young adults today, asking those questions, or maybe when you're in conversation with educators, kind of encouraging them to ask those questions outside, what do you want to be when you grow up?
3: It's funny you should say that, because last night I was speaking to a classroom of college students at a Jesuit college out in California, and a lot of them brought that up, right? The competitiveness, how do I find what I want to do? Mm-hmm. The sort of pressures that they feel. Why are Gen Z young adults going to church? I think someone described it to me as post-secular, right? Mm-hmm. So maybe a generation ago, we talked about post-Christian, right? The Christian values aren't sort of speaking to people, and we're not living in a sort of Christian environment. Or post-religious, more broadly, I would say, because obviously we're lots of different religions, but a kind of post-religious generation. I think what's going on, is that, people in that generation and younger generations are finding the secular world wanting, mm-hmm. right? It's just not giving them what they need and what they want and what they desire, which is meaning and purpose and, also a sense of mystery and awe and belief. So there is this, I can see it. I mean, I've seen the statistics, but also anecdotally, I know a lot of Jesuit priests that were at, Boston College or Fairfield or Georgetown or St. Joe's or Fordham saying that, my gosh, there's so many young people at Mass these days, right? So something's going on. So I think it is this kind of dissatisfaction with secularity. But in a more basic way, I think everybody has a natural desire for God. I think that God plants that within us. And so they're responding to that as well. So it's not just young people who would feel that desire to be with God. It's older people as well. I think you're right, though. I think the pressures that younger people are feeling from, a sort of diminished economy and also social media really makes them look for something else, right? Something that's a little more meaningful, right? Than just kind of comparing yourself to everybody on Instagram, right? Or on TikTok.
2: We have listeners of all faith traditions who tune in to Connecticut Public Radio. And, you know, we started this conversation and you did the quote, everyone's life is a spiritual journey. Is there a piece of advice that you give to people in any faith tradition in all seeking stages of their spiritual journeys?
3: Yeah, I think it's pay attention, notice. You know, a lot of spirituality is just about noticing where God already is in your life, right? And that's no matter what faith tradition you are. You know, oftentimes people think priests or Jesuits are all about bringing God to people and saying, you know, this is what I'm going to sort of impose God on you. But it's more a gentle way of turning people's attention to where God already is in their lives, because God's in everybody's life. It's just a question of noticing. I had a good friend, Father Bob Gilroy, who died at an early age. And he used to say, I love this expression. He used to say, people have experiences of God frequently. They're just not encouraged to talk about them. Mm. Isn't that great? I mean, so it's sort of eliciting from them these experiences and saying, let's talk about that and take it seriously. And it wasn't just some strange emotional thing that happened to you or some strange insight. You know, can you consider that might be God sort of, in a sense, communicating with you? So again, encouraging people to notice and be aware and pay attention to those experiences, I think, is really an important step. And that's no matter what faith journey you're on.
2: Hmm. We've talked a lot about formation today in a lot of different forms. I do want to pause and acknowledge that we're recording this interview just 2 weeks after you lost your mother to pneumonia, and she was 94 years old. Learning about her was one of my favorite parts of your book, because she was a formidable Sicilian woman with a big heart and a sense of humor. I have a lot of those women in my life. In the acknowledgments of your book, you thank both of your parents for instilling a work ethic in you. But I'm wondering, in these last few weeks since your mother has died, have there been any other revelations on how your mother has influenced your work in life?
3: Well, I would say that, well, certainly those acknowledgments land a lot differently now, right? For me. As you say, she died just 2 weeks ago, and I celebrated her funeral mass in our home parish, which was a very moving experience for me. I think the revelation for me came when I was writing the funeral mass homily. My mother, as I say in the book, was a great worrier and would always say, oh, be careful of this, be careful of that. And I think before she died, I used to think of it as negativity, right? Like, stop worrying so much. And I would tell her that, stop worrying so much. You know, you're going to get poison ivy if you do this. You know, be careful of Doberman pinchers. They're really dangerous. Be careful of, getting stung by a bee. You could go into shock. I think after her death, I realized it was a form of love. And the reason that she was, in a sense, a worrier, right, or was always, as I saw it, looking at the negative side of things, was that she was trying to protect us. And that literally did not dawn on me until she died, until I was writing that funeral homily. That was a form of love, you know. Don't drink from the backyard hose, you know, wash your hands when you come in from the outside. All these things that my mom would say that I would roll my eyes at were a form of love, because she wanted to protect my sister and me. Mm. And that was really helpful for me and really kind of a surprise, I would say. I mean, a real surprise, because, you know, I consider myself fairly reflective. I've gone to therapy for a while. I think I kind of know my, as they say, my family of origin. But that grace didn't come until after she died, to really understand her in that way and to see her as a worrying person, as really a loving person. And for her, those two things went hand in hand.
2: I want to end by asking you a quote about that you write from your dad. He says, "Work isn't supposed to be fun. Why do you think they call it work? If it were fun, then they'd call it play." I'm curious, as you continue your work as a Jesuit, as you support communities on the margin, how do you feel about this saying today?
3: Well, my dad, I start the book off with two epigraphs. That's one for my dad, which he would say regularly. You know, of course it's not fun. Why do you think they call it work? And my mom's line, which I put at the front of the book, is about summer jobs. Well, you're not going to sit inside all summer. That's for sure, right? You mean to get out and get a job. My dad's insight has helped me because sometimes work is hard, right? And often work is hard. And even the work that I do today, which is writing and working for America Media and, you know, doing these podcasts and, you know, helping the LGBTQ community, can be tough, you know, meaning, and I don't just mean in terms of pushback or opposition. I mean, you know, it's hard work, you know, getting up and, you know, putting in the slog and sitting at your computer and meeting people, and it can be tiring. And I think that really helped me just, you know, as a working person. I'm still working, right? I still have a job. And I, as we Jesuits, you know, rarely retire. I'll probably be working until, you know, they put me in the ground. Mm-hmm. But my dad's work ethic and my mom's work ethic really prepared my sister and me, I think, for the real life, the real world, right? Because, you know, it can be hard. Again, you know, why do you think they call it work? It's funny, that was almost the title of the book. Why do you think they call it work? Mm. The other title of the book was also rejected, was Misspent Youth. But my publisher thought that it would sound like I was kind of negative about what went on before. But yeah, my dad's wisdom and my mom's wisdom have really helped me a lot in life. And truly, it's not until these recent years that I've been able to see that.
2: Any final thoughts for our listeners before we close?
3: Gosh, I would say, I hope you enjoy the book. It's pretty lighthearted, right? We've been talking about some serious things here. But for the most part, it's pretty lighthearted. And I hope it helps you to see where God's been at work in your life as well, no matter what kind of where you are, what kind of work you're doing, or even if you're doing no work. That if God can be at work in the life of a 15-year-old busboy, he can certainly be at work in your life too.
2: Thank you so much, Father Martin.
3: My pleasure.
2: That was Father James Martin. His new book is Work in Progress. You can find out more information on his book by visiting our website at ctpublic.org/where we live. I'm Tess Terrible. Today's show was produced by myself and editor Patrick Scahill. 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
5: The Freedom of Information Act turns 60 this year. What is FOIA exactly?
10: It's a fundamental promise that the government is going to be transparent and provide information to the people, particularly about the work that it does in the public's name.
5: But what does the information in Freedom of Information actually refer to?
11: Information, the documents, the records government produces are not owned by the government. They're owned by us, the people. And that's the core principle. You don't have to have a reason. You don't have to have a need to know. You have a right to know.
5: And there are things the American public only knows about because of FOIA, in some cases after years of pushing for it. So how well is the Freedom of Information Act delivering on its promise? I'm Amory Sievertson. Today on Point, what FOIA has uncovered in its 60 years, what it's up against, and how more people can harness their right to know. Stay with us.
12: Live from NPR News in Washington, I'm Windsor Johnston. President Trump stunned Washington yesterday when he reversed course on signing bipartisan legislation to lower housing prices.

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1: In the war on Iran.
2: I just want their loyalty. We don't need their money. We don't need anything. We have the most powerful military in the world by far. But I just want loyalty. You know, we're so loyal to them.
1: Political strategists say Trump is more focused on loyalty, including Republicans being loyal to him rather than having the necessary majorities who can pass his legislation. Franco Ordonez, NPR News.
3: Secretary of State Marco Rubio is touring Gulf Arab states to discuss an interim peace deal between the U.S. and Iran. NPR's Aya Betraoui reports Rubio is wrapping up his visit today with a summit of Gulf foreign ministers in Bahrain after stops in the United Arab Emirates and Kuwait.
4: Rubio says he's in the Gulf to thank Arab states for their, quote, incredible support throughout the war and to engage them about decisions going forward. Iran accused Gulf Arab states of allowing U.S. forces to launch attacks from their territory during the war. Iran targeted these countries with missiles and drones that hit bases, but also energy infrastructure, airports, and residential areas. Despite this, Rubio says the security partnership remains strong. The interim agreement with the U.S. focuses on curbing Iran's nuclear program. Its missile and drone capabilities are not part of the deal. Aya Betraoui, NPR News, Dubai.
3: Stocks on Wall Street opened higher today as the Commerce Department reported a jump in annual inflation. NPR's Scott Horsley reports the Dow Jones Industrial Average rose by about 350 points in early trading.
5: Consumer prices in May were up 4.1% from a year ago, according to the Commerce Department's inflation yardstick, which is closely watched by the Federal Reserve. Higher energy prices caused by the war with Iran are partly to blame. Investors are betting the central bank will have to raise interest rates later this year. The U.S. economy grew a bit faster in January, February, and March than had been reported. New figures from the Commerce Department show the nation's gross domestic product grew at an annual rate of 2.1% during the quarter, up from an earlier estimate of 1.6%. The change largely reflects a downward revision in imports, which count against GDP. Consumer spending during the quarter was also a bit weaker than had been reported. Scott Horsley, NPR News, Washington.
3: On Wall Street, the Dow was up 376 points. This is NPR.
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7: From Connecticut Public Radio in New Haven, I'm Lori Mack. Federal immigration agents arrested a man at Danbury Superior Court this week in what appears to be the first courthouse arrest under Connecticut's new immigration law. State officials tell Hearst Connecticut that ICE provided a judicial warrant and followed required procedures before making the arrest. ICE, however, says Connecticut officials do not control federal immigration enforcement. Connecticut's largest labor federation, the AFL-CIO, is expected to decide Friday which Democratic candidate for governor to endorse ahead of the August 11th primary. Governor Ned Lamont and challenger Josh Elliott are both seeking its backing. This year, for the first time, the endorsement meeting will be closed to the news media. State officials say they're making progress addressing flooding problems in Hartford's North End. Over the last 3 years, more than 5,000 pipes connecting homes to the sewer system have been replaced. More than 1,000 homes have also had backwater valves installed to help prevent sewer backups. The state has committed $85 million to the effort with additional funding from the Metropolitan District Commission. This is Connecticut Public Radio.
8: I'm meteorologist Garrett Arshianis. The cloudy and rainy weather kept a lot of people inside Monday and Tuesday. Then a lot of people got outside yesterday, and this is going to be another great day for outdoor plans. We'll see sunshine and clouds with temperatures in the 70s and low 80s. There's a chance for showers tonight with lows in the 60s, and a couple of showers are possible tomorrow. With the Connecticut Public Radio Weather Report, I'm meteorologist Garrett Arshianis.
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5: Will shift power from states trying to protect residents when federal regulations fall short. Carrie Johnson, NPR News.
6: In another Supreme Court ruling, the justices struck down a gun law in Hawaii that required people to get permission from property owners before bringing firearms onto private land. The 6-3 ruling said the requirement placed an unconstitutional burden on the right to keep and bear arms. The Trump administration says it's sending assistance to Venezuela after a pair of powerful earthquakes struck the nation last night. NPR's Michelle Kellerman reports the United Nations is also gearing up a response.
7: Secretary of State Marco Rubio says he's spoken with Venezuela's interim president and says the country needs a lot of help digging through the rubble. The U.S. is sharing satellite imagery and sending rescue teams from Virginia and California.
8: Those are the acute, like short-term needs over the next 48 to 72 hours, because in search and rescue, you're trying to get to people while you can still save their lives. They're buried under rubble.
7: The UN's top humanitarian official, Tom Fletcher, says his office is coordinating the deployment of teams from around the world. Even before the earthquakes, he writes, nearly 8 million people in Venezuela were in need of humanitarian support. Michelle Kellerman, NPR News, Washington.
6: Stocks were trading higher on Wall Street at this hour. The Dow was up 586 points. This is NPR News.
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10: From the campus of Fairfield University, I'm Diana Montaño. The Connecticut AFL-CIO, the state's largest labor federation, will soon announce its endorsement in the race for governor. The organization is holding its political convention today and tomorrow. Union delegates will meet this afternoon with Democratic incumbent Governor Ned Lamont and his challenger Josh Elliott for a question and answer session. Tomorrow, they'll vote for their preferred candidate. Meanwhile, tonight, Danbury residents will have a chance to comment on proposed changes to the city's charter. The revised charter presented by the Danbury Charter Revision Committee would extend terms for the mayor and city council members from 2 years to 4. Changes would also be made to the Board of Education elections and the drawing of voting districts. The public hearing starts at 7 p.m. in City Hall. And the world's top golf players teed off this morning in Cromwell for round one of the Travelers Championship. The winner of the PGA tournament takes home $20 million. 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
11: I'm meteorologist Garrett Archianis. Today's weather is looking quite similar to what we saw yesterday. Look for sunshine and increasing clouds. There might be a shower very late in the day, but most of the time is going to be fine. We'll have highs in the 70s and low 80s with low humidity. There's a chance for showers tonight, along with areas of fog. Lows will be in the 60s. With the Connecticut Public Radio Weather Report, I'm meteorologist Garrett Archianis.
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14: This is 1A. I'm Todd Zwillick in for Jen White. 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
4: From WHYY in Philadelphia, this is Fresh Air. I'm Tanya Mosley in Los Angeles. Today, actor and playwright Anna Deavere Smith. For more than 50 years, she's pioneered a type of theater built on real people's words, interviewing hundreds of Americans and then performing their words verbatim. Now she's telling a story from her own family in a new play called Basil Biggs. 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And this time, she's using a cast of actors to tell the story.
5: 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And I have to tell you, I just burst out crying in the auditions, just sobbing.
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6: Live from NPR News in Washington, I'm Louise Schiavone. Two significant U.S. Supreme Court rulings this morning affecting the lives of immigrants to the U.S. On a 6-3 vote, the conservative majority greatly altered the landscape for immigrants holding temporary protected status, the program known as TPS. The justices gave the Trump administration the green light to end that program and begin mass deportations of people who've been living and working legally in the U.S. for years. 17 countries have the designation. NPR's Jimena Bustillo looks at the impact.
7: After the ruling, there was a statement issued by Javier Palomerza, president of the U.S. Hispanic Business Council. And he said that this ruling also comes at a time when employers are already struggling to find and retain workers to work in areas like construction, for example, is one, or manufacturing, processing as well. And so this means that it could be harder for businesses to grow and plan and also compete.
6: NPR's Jimena Bustillo. The justices also ruled that the government has the power to stop asylum seekers from physically entering the United States. President Trump yesterday canceled a bill signing ceremony for a bipartisan housing bill, saying his pet issue, an election bill, had to be first. NPR's Franco Ordonez looks at the president's turnabout.
8: It speaks to bigger issues about Trump's efforts to expand his executive power and

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1: Loyalty, including Republicans being loyal to him rather than having the necessary majorities who can pass his legislation. Franco Ordonez, NPR News.
2: A coalition of publishers representing nearly 400 newspapers has filed suit against OpenAI and Microsoft. The suit accuses the companies of stealing copyrighted material to build artificial intelligence models. NPR's John Ruich reports.
3: Plaintiffs say this is the biggest coalition of local newspapers yet to sue OpenAI and Microsoft for violating protections under the Copyright Act. They say the companies systematically and willfully stole copyrighted news articles to build AI products like ChatGPT and Microsoft Copilot. The case is the latest in a raft of lawsuits accusing AI companies of scraping copyrighted material from the web to train models. The coalition includes Pulitzer Prize-winning publications like the Riverdale Press and the Concord Monitor, and the New York Amsterdam News, one of the oldest black-owned newspapers in the U.S. OpenAI and Microsoft did not have an immediate comment. John Ruich, NPR News.
2: This is NPR.
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5: From the campus of Fairfield University, I'm Diana Montaño. The Connecticut-Puerto Rico Trade Commission wants to meet with Governor Ned Lamont to discuss the island's escalating water crisis. More than 120,000 people in the San Juan area have no running water after years of disinvestment in the water system. State Representative Christopher Rosario says if the water situation isn't resolved, he anticipates islanders will head north.
6: They're not going to want to live in that situation. They're probably going to come fly up here to Connecticut and be here with friends and family until the situation gets resolved. So this is not something that's just happening allá afuera, but this has a deep impact on what's happening here in Connecticut as well.
5: The commission is asking the governor to discuss with them the ways they can help logistically and financially as soon as possible. Connecticut is home to over 300,000 Puerto Ricans, many of who still have connections to the island. Hartford's mayor, Arunan Arulampalam, will show off his musical talents next month. TheaterWorks Hartford is closing out its 40th season with a performance by the mayor, who sings and plays piano and guitar. It'll happen July 16th. Tickets are on sale now.
7: I'm meteorologist Garrett Arshianis. It's another nice early summer afternoon. Look for sunshine and some clouds. You'll notice a bit of a breeze, and our temperatures will be in the 70s and low 80s today. There could be a shower as we get closer to sunset. Showers are likely tonight. We'll have lows in the 60s, and there might be a shower during the day tomorrow. With the Connecticut Public Radio Weather Report, I'm meteorologist Garrett Arshianis.
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9: This is Fresh Air. I'm Tanya Mosley. My guest today, actor and playwright Anna Deavere Smith, has played a national security advisor on The West Wing, a matriarch on Black-ish, and a magazine editor on Inventing Anna. But for more than 50 years, the work she keeps returning to is America itself. Smith pioneered what we now call documentary or verbatim theater. She interviews people, sometimes hundreds of them, caught inside a national fracture, like a riot or epidemic. And then she stands alone on a stage and performs their exact words. In her 1992 play, Fires in the Mirror, she became Crown Heights, Brooklyn, in the aftermath of a deadly racial conflict. In Twilight, Los Angeles, 1992, she became the city in the days after the Rodney King verdict. And in her 2016 play, Notes from the Field, she examined the school-to-prison pipeline. Here she is as Letitia de Santiago, a parent from Stockton, California, on the lengths she takes to keep her kids out of trouble.

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11: People gathered in a building to do a radio show about Stephen Sondheim. And that's what we're doing today. We are using the occasion of the production of Sweeney Todd here in Hartford, Connecticut, as a reason to talk at sort of greater length and more expansively about Stephen Sondheim. And I'm hoping we can do a show that will be somewhat pleasing to Stephen Sondheim connoisseurs, but also kind of interesting and informative as an on-ramp for people who don't really have a relationship with Sondheim and his music. I hope we can do all of that and talk about the complexity of this man with someone who has written an excellent biography. After this...

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1: For the casualties during that pullout. It appears Donahue's departure makes him the latest highly regarded general to be pushed out by Secretary of Defense Pete Hegseth, who has blocked dozens of flag officers from promotion. In April, Hegseth angered lawmakers from both parties when he fired Army Chief of Staff General Randy George without explanation. Quill Lawrence, NPR News.
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4: From the campus of Fairfield University, I'm Diana Montaño. Tonight, Danbury residents will have a chance to comment on proposed changes to the city's charter. The revised charter presented by the Danbury Charter Revision Committee would extend terms for the mayor and city council members from 2 years to four. Changes could also be made to the Board of Education elections and the drawing of voting districts. The public hearing starts at 7 p.m. in City Hall. Meanwhile, the world's top golf players teed off today in Cromwell at TPC River Highlands for round one of the Travelers Championship. The winner of the PGA tournament takes home $20 million. Comedian Will Ferrell attended yesterday's Celebrity Pro-Am to promote an upcoming golf-related film. Ferrell stayed in character all day as a golf player making a comeback. And five state parks will now offer canoe, kayak, and stand-up paddleboarding rentals. It's part of an initiative by the Connecticut Department of Energy and Environmental Protection to partner with private rental companies. Among the parks where water sport enthusiasts can now gear up are Pond State Park in Torrington and Indian Well State Park in Shelton. 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
5: I'm meteorologist Garrett Arshianis. It's another great afternoon for late June. Temperatures today will be in the upper 70s and low 80s. The humidity is low. That will change tomorrow. There could be a shower before sunset. Then showers are likely tonight as lows drop back into the 60s. And there's the chance for showers tomorrow with highs in the upper 70s and low 80s. With the Connecticut Public Radio Weather Report, I'm meteorologist Garrett Arshianis.
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0: can read.
1: That is Anyone Can Whistle, sung by Bernadette Peters. If you're going to have somebody sing a Sondheim song, I would recommend calling Bernadette Peters. She does it as well and probably better than anybody. We're talking about Sondheim today, apropos of the Hartford production of Sweeney Todd, which we'll talk about in great depth in the third and final segment of the show. But we wanted to just, you know, give you kind of a Sondheim review, a review of his life and his work as much as is possible in a very short amount of time. The person that we wanted to do this with is here with us now. Dan Okren is author of Stephen Sondheim, Art Isn't Easy, a biography published by Yale Press fairly recently. And I should say, Dan is somebody that I've known for, we had a big debate about this recently. It's like 40 or 45 years. We don't know each other well, but sporadically over four decades or so, we are.

0: are flung into each other's company and always, at least on my end, enjoy it. Dan, great to have you on the show.
1: It's my pleasure to be here. And over those 40 years, you know, it's every 10, 12 years, and it's great.
0: It's always great. So I'm going to begin by just saying that, you know, there are people listening to the show who are probably Sondheim connoisseurs, but there are also people listening to the show who don't have much of a relationship with Stephen Sondheim. And I'm going to ask you to imagine such a person. Let's give him a name, this imaginary person. Let's give him the name Scott. And so Scott says to you, Dan, I know you're writing a book about Sondheim. I don't have much of a relationship with this guy's music, or not even maybe that into Broadway musicals all that much. Where should I start? What would you tell Scott?
1: Well, I would tell him to listen to the music. But if he's not ready to do that, I would tell him that this man revolutionized Broadway over a period of his career of about 50 years, but revolutionized it in a way almost into a cul-de-sac, because nobody could do what he could do as a composer and as a lyricist and really as a dramatist, because his songs are really all one-act dramas. He's unmatched.
0: Let's say that Scott was sitting in your living room and you wanted to play one song over your home speakers. This is a very unfair and very tough question, but, you know, I don't know. What would you pick?
1: Well, I wouldn't pick Send in the Clowns, because I'm pretty sure that Scott knows Send in the Clowns, which, Sondheim once said to somebody, I'd like to play a medley of my hit. Yeah. It was really the only song of his that made it out into the world. My own favorite Sondheim song that moves me enormously is Our Time, which is the closing number in Merrily We Roll Along, a show that was a huge flop when it opened in 1981, and then a spectacular success on Broadway 2 years ago.
0: Yeah, and it's, I feel like maybe magically that song is going to start to play, but... this is a really interesting example of Sondheim, too, because, yes, back in 1980, he cast it, and the whole idea is he's going to cast it with very young people. Some of these young people went on to do great things. One of them was Jason Alexander. And the whole idea was to tell this story of this songwriter who'd kind of gotten bigger than his britches and had gotten into producing, and it kind of lost his way artistically, morally, personally. And it didn't really work. But Dan, I think one of the really fascinating things about this musical is, yeah, there was that one, and then there was the Jonathan Groff, Daniel Radcliffe one that you referenced. But in between, there's so many productions, and Sondheim, in a way that I can't think of an obvious comparison, is reworking it himself. He's writing new songs for specific productions. He's reordering the stuff. He's collaborating with other directors. It's sort of like a kid that he can't quite give up on, but I'd love your thoughts about that.
1: Well, I think that's absolutely true. He was, if not a perfectionist, because he knew that nothing was perfect, he certainly was striving for perfection. I've seen 6 productions of Merrily We Roll Along over the last 45 years. And some of them have been terrible, but this production finally got it right. And I think that the director, Maria Friedman, figured something out, which is you can't tell a story backwards if the guy begins as a lousy guy. So she made, with Jonathan Groff, she made the decision to cast the most attractive performer on Broadway so that you can like him along the way.
0: Yeah, I actually saw the production. I think it was done by the Fiasco Theater around 2019 or so, where the music was almost kind of de-emphasized a little bit. I just cried all the way through the production. It is a musical that can be done a bunch of different ways, but I don't want to get too bogged down on that. Instead, I want to sort of ask you to combine two of your passions. Because one thing I thought about while reading your book is that Ted Williams used to say that the hardest thing to do in sports was to hit a baseball thrown by a major league pitcher. That was harder than anything else. And reading your book, I started thinking, probably making a successful Broadway musical is kind of the equivalent of that. It is so hard to do that even this guy who is, you know, I mean, very few people would contest that he's a genius and he's driven. He's not a lazy man at all. You know, I mean, a lot of the musicals that we're going to talk about today were not successful at first and didn't make back their money. Yeah, go ahead.
1: But I'd say they were great musicals, not all of them, but they were great musicals. They just happened to be commercial failures. But one of the great things about the never-ending revival industry is that they keep getting brought back, and altogether they add up to a hit that lasts decades. Sweeney Todd is a great example. The investors lost every penny they put on Sweeney Todd, which many people think is his greatest show. But here it is in Hartford, and it's going to be a hit.
0: Yeah, I mean, I think... You know, I mean, the song that we opened the show with, Anyone Can Whistle, is the title song to one of the early shows that really didn't do all that well. Merrily is really interesting because the minute that show closed, and it closed very quickly, the cast went in and recorded an album that's terrific. I mean, I encountered that show through the cast album. Musically, it's an amazing show. I mean, right away, it was an amazing show. The problems were somewhere else with that production. But it just shows you, I think, just it's very hard to do this successfully, even if you're really good at it.
1: Well, you know, even Rodgers and Hammerstein had flops. And now to put on a Broadway show successfully, a Broadway musical, cost $20 million. It's insane. And that people put money into them knowing that they're going to lose it. Otherwise, you know, don't even think about going into being an investor in Broadway.
0: So last year there was a movie called Blue Moon. It was about Larry Hart. And there's a scene, the whole thing takes place at Sardi's, and a lot of people are coming in and out. It's the night that Oklahoma's opening. But at one point, Oscar Hammerstein walks in and goes over to Hart, whom he has displaced in the constellation of Richard Rodgers. And he's got a kid with him. And the kid is simply introduced, I believe, as Steve. Mm-hmm. And the kid shakes Hart's hand and says something kind of complimentary and a little bit snarky at the same time. I can't call up the line right now. But so say what we're seeing there. Tell people what it is we're actually seeing at that moment. Why is Oscar Hammerstein with a kid named Steve?
1: Well, Oscar Hammerstein, the most successful lyricist and librettist in Broadway history, working with Richard Rodgers. He had also worked with Jerome Kern and others. He sort of took Sondheim in when Sondheim, the product of a really acrimonious divorce, living with his mother, whom he didn't like, and yet Oscar saw in him something that was worth nurturing and brought him to his side at the age of 15 and really taught him how to write music and lyrics for Broadway. So seeing him in that movie, it's appropriate that he would have been at the opening of Oklahoma, a little bit out of date chronologically. They didn't really become friends for another year or two. But it made sense that he would have that relationship with Hammerstein. And it also made sense that he made this snarky comment to one of the most established and successful people on Broadway, the 15-year-old Stevie that we see in the movie.
0: And the snark is not reserved for Larry Hart. It also, I mean, one of the things that becomes clear to me from your book, I mean, this incredible nurturing relationship with Oscar Hammerstein. You know, I mean, he and Hammerstein does kind of almost everything you could ask a mentor to do over a long period of years, including kind of challenging him and having him write something and then critique it really honestly. His reward is that Sondheim will frequently throw quite a bit of shade on Hammerstein's work. He'll call it wet and embarrassing is one of his sets of terms for the lyrics. He says that there's nature imagery in it that makes me cringe. It's like he has this ability to complicate, if that's the right word, every relationship in his life.
1: And I think that's very wise perception. He certainly didn't complicate the personal relationship with Hammerstein. And as he famously said, you know, I never say anything negative about people until after they're dead. Because he also didn't say much favorable about people until after they were dead, because he was always worried if he praised one of his friends, then another friend would be pissed off. The Hammerstein relationship, It surmounted the difference in their work. I don't think there's a lyric that Sondheim wrote that Oscar Hammerstein could have written, or vice versa. It couldn't have been more different. I mean, compare Sweeney Todd, the murderous barber of Fleet Street, to Curly in Oklahoma singing "There's a Bright Golden Haze on the Meadow." I mean, we are planetary distances apart from one another.
0: Although about a week ago, you and I were talking about the song "The Gentleman Is a Dope" from Allegro. I can sort of see Sondheim maybe writing that song.
1: That's the one. And after the huge failure of Allegro, Rodgers and Hammerstein never went in that direction again.
0: We should say a little bit about the early stages. First of all, the word genius starts getting thrown around kind of earlier. Maybe it's kind of thrown around retroactively. Julie Stein says, working on Gypsy, he was very quickly aware that he was working with a genius. Who knows whether he really felt that at that moment. But he starts out writing lyrics for two really classic Broadway shows, West Side Story with Bernstein and then Gypsy with Julie Stein. These are incredible opportunities for a guy who's 26, 27, whatever he is at that point. On the other hand, it's sort of his idea of hell, turns out, to be writing lyrics to somebody else's music. This is a big thing in your book, so talk about it.
1: Yeah, he always thought of himself as a composer who happened to write lyrics. Now, the lyrics he wrote, anybody who was familiar with his work would acknowledge are some of the greatest, most inventive and original lyrics ever written. But he was a composer. He took the West Side Story job because that was a break. And then he didn't want to take the Gypsy job to just do lyrics. And Oscar talked him into it, said, you have to learn how to write for a star. And there was no brighter star on Broadway than Ethel Merman, who played the lead role in Gypsy. And he learned a lot, having to, you know, put up with Ethel Merman's demands and desires. And from that moment on, he was no longer just a lyricist, except for one show that he did as a favor. But he became the composer he wanted to be. He became recognized as a composer. He maintained a lot of bitterness that people didn't recognize him as a composer for a very long time.
0: Yeah, we may circle back to that, too, in the second segment here. I want to just talk about something that you said earlier and that he said, too, that whole joke about, you know, I'm going to play a medley of my hit. And one of the things that you say in the book is that Sondheim's music never became widely popular outside its original context because it was so specifically aimed at the characters in the plays and things that were going. It was moving the story of the play along. And I don't disagree with that. On the other hand, I think one of the reasons that he only has one hit is that Broadway shows don't have a lot of hits anymore. I mean, if you go back to the era of Larry Hart or Hammerstein or Cole Porter or Jerome Kern or Harold Arlen or Irving Berlin, hit songs and shows that songs that were on stage were almost the same thing a lot of the time. That's not the case. I mean, what's Andrew Lloyd Webber's, you know, hit medley? It's after Jesus Christ Superstar, it's Memory, and maybe that's about it.
1: And the Music of the Night, I suppose. But yeah, no, they don't come. The songs don't come from Broadway anymore. That's true. But it is also, as you said, the complexity of plot that he introduces into individual songs make them kind of incomprehensible in many cases. So that even if we were back in the era when big hits came from Broadway shows, I don't think it would have been much difference. I mean, he's writing songs about murderous barbers and dwarves and Rapunzel and, about, you know, the painter, you know, the great painter Georges Seurat. I'm trying to imagine that on the hit parade. You know, it's just not going to happen.
0: On the other hand, I mean, we open the show with Anyone Can Whistle, Being Alive, I'm Still Here, With So Little to Be Sure Of, Ladies Who Lunch, Good Thing Going, Sinatra did Good Thing Going, Not While I'm Around, Finishing the Hat, What More Do I Need, from the very early Evening Primrose, I Remember, Take Me to the World. These are songs that are sung by jazz singers, cabaret singers, in kind of freestanding contexts.
1: Absolutely. But you notice that jazz singers, and particularly cabaret singers, they also bring with them a lot of patter. And they're talking about Sondheim, and they're talking about the show. So some of those songs you mentioned, all of which are in the standard repertory for performers, they come wrapped up in a package that makes them comprehensible. Also, all the songs you mentioned, you know them, I know them, and any Sondheim fan who's listening knows them, but I wonder how many of them really have penetrated the American consciousness.
0: Yeah, there would be a shorter list, definitely. Before we end this segment, let's just get to one of the moments that really kind of launches him the way he wants to be launched, and that might be the musical company. Now he's writing the music and the lyrics, and the show is different enough, and I love the quote in your book from Alan J. Lerner, Brigadoon, my fair lady, Camelot, who broke into tears after he got home and said, "My way of writing musicals is over," which I don't think was quite true. But say what you think Alan J. Lerner meant by that.
1: This was a show that A, had no plot. Now, that had been done before. B, had no dancing, which was very rare for musicals in the time. But most importantly, it was dripping in irony and bitterness and sarcasm. I take away the bitterness, I suppose, although there's some of it in it. This is not a happy story. This is about a man who cannot connect with the world around him. And though many of the songs are amusing and many of them are very nice to listen to, the show as a whole couldn't be further away from Camelot, which was the most recent of the Lerner shows at the time the company opened.
0: Yeah, I think there's also a complexity. I mean, I think you're saying it too, but a kind of complexity to the music and a way that the music challenges the person listening to it. I mean, that's going to get more and more true as the Sondheim canon builds up. But I mean, I think, you know, I mean, he hated that word hummable, but his predecessors really did try hard to write hummable songs because that's where the money and the success was. And with Company, you're already seeing a guy who's maybe not that interested in getting his success that way.
1: Possibly so, but one of the things that his predecessor did, if they had a hummable song they thought had a chance to be a hit, it would be in the overture, it would appear in the show, probably in the first act, it would appear in the entree act, and then there would be a reprise in the second act. None of that happens in Sondheim shows, and I think that the primary reason for that is that that would be artificial to the telling of a story, which is what he was most interested in.
0: Okay, our time is going fast here. We're talking to Dan Okren. I can't say, by the way, enough about this biography. It's so terrific, whether you're a Sondheim fan or just getting to know him. Stephen Sondheim, Art Isn't Easy by Daniel Okren. Dan's going to be right back after this.

0: can't just be prepared. Isn't it nice to know a lot? And a little bit not.
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0: I was good at climbing trees.
1: I hate to fade it because the payoff is coming, but we got to get going here. We're talking about Sondheim with Dan Okren, author of Sondheim, Art Isn't Easy, a wonderful biography. Every page has stuff in my copy that has heavy underlining and exclamation points and stuff like that. So that's a song from Pacific Overtures. And Dan, you know that the reason that I would have picked this is because it was so important to Sondheim. Sondheim is incredibly thin-skinned and bitter about critics. But I don't think he had a harsher critic than Stephen Sondheim. And there are a lot of the songs that he wrote that he could find fault with. This seems to have had a very special place in his heart.
2: This is the song that he would cite as his, maybe not his best song, but his favorite song. It's the one that meant the most to him. And as his collaborator, the librettist, John Weidman, say, you know, anybody can be affected by his song that he's written, but you don't cry every time you hear it 40 years later, which is what Sondheim would do. It's a very important song to understand his psychology as well, because the characters are outside looking in, and that was Sondheim's connection to the world around him.
1: Yeah,
2: it comes up again, Sunday in the Park with George, where Sunday is seeing the world through a window. He's not in the world; he's observing it from a distance.
1: And I think, you know, it is that sense that is so clear in your book too, that from a very early age, he's not exactly rooted quite anywhere. He's certainly not at home with his mother, Foxy, whom he dislikes, and she seems to dislike him. His father, it's a little better, but also a little complicated and distant. So then there's Hammerstein. There isn't like this one place where he's a tree himself taking root. He's watching a lot of other people.
2: Yeah, and you know, he never felt at home. And in fact, a couple of the songs that he loved most from unlikely musicals later in his life were about home. It meant something to him. He was looking for home, looking to figure out who he was. He, you know, came of age as a homosexual man and before the gay liberation movement, living in a world of married couples mostly, and he was the odd man out. And that's so vividly clear in many, many of his shows. It is about the loner of trying to find a way to get into the world of, you know, a society of any kind.
1: He's a gay man who took a little hall pass with Lee Remick.
2: Like,
1: if you're going to walk off the one path and Lee Remick's on the other one, yeah.
2: He was truly in love with Lee Remick and remained in love with her long after he felt comfortable as a gay man and engaged in a gay life, but Remick was special, and he never let go of that, and continued to speak of her in the present tense even after she was dead.
1: So, if we could boil Sondheim down to two themes, we just talked about one of them: seeking a real home. Unfortunately, the other one was probably seeking revenge, and this is something you deal with at length at the end of the book. But that it does kind of bring us to Sweeney Todd, and very interestingly, Hal Prince's wife, Judy. Hal Prince was his director and at times producer, and Judy was one of his very close confidants. She said it has nothing to do with Grand Guignol after she had absorbed Sweeney Todd. She said, it's the story of your life. Now, this is a story about a guy who does cut people's throats and then have them chopped into pie filling. So that's a strange thing to say to someone. But what did she mean by that?
2: Well, she doesn't give interviews, never gave interviews. I was able to get to her through her daughter. She's now in her 90s, and she did confirm that it's about revenge. What's interesting to me is that when she said that to Sondheim, as Sondheim later told the story himself, said, it had never occurred to me before. Of course, she was right. She was right that it was the story of his life. And as you say, he wasn't chopping people up into mince pies or slitting throats. He was writing about a man to whom the world had done wrong and who wanted revenge. And that was a driving factor in his life.
1: And, you know, it's also interesting, and we're going to talk about this a little bit with the musical director of the current production in the final segment, but, you know, he's so fixated on revenge, Sweeney, that he can't see love. I mean, all of his revenge comes, in fact, from things that he loved having been taken away from him and having been destroyed. But, I mean, Mrs. Lovett, admittedly an unlikely mate, nonetheless has a passion for him. He can't see anything anymore except the revenge. And that's an interesting thing, too, because it does seem from your book as though Sondheim had trouble accessing his own joy at times because there was just this serpent kind of coiled around him almost perpetually.
2: Very astute. And I wouldn't even say almost perpetually. It remained there until he finally met the love of his life, the enduring love of his life. He first fell in love in his 60s with a man 40 years younger. That ran its course. And then he met a man in 2003 when Sondheim was, 73 years old. Again, somebody more than 40 years younger. I fell in love with that man, Jeff Romley, and they stayed together for the last 17 years of Sondheim's life. And in those 17 years, his friends, many of them said to me, that was the best Steve we ever knew. It was also the least creative Steve. And I propose that the fact that his demons were gone did affect his ability to do great work.
1: Yeah, I mean, I that's exactly where I was thinking about going too. I mean, it's sort of a cliche, right? That the thing that the grain of sand that makes the oyster into a pearl, whatever, however you want to say this, that for a lot of people, if they were to calm down, if they were to, who knows, Shakespeare on Prozac, maybe not so great. That, if people could access better emotions, maybe they would produce such great work. But you're suggesting Sondheim might be kind of proof that we don't really know, obviously. It's down the home stretch of his life.
2: Yeah, that's the other thing. Sondheim often said that nobody's ever written a great musical past the age of 65. And apparently he went on to prove that because he certainly didn't. His last great work was Into the Woods, which is, I think, he's not yet 60, he's 59 years old. With the combination of the demons disappearing, although he didn't stop drinking, that was one of the ways that he dealt with demons, the demons disappearing in simple age, he could not do what he had done when he was younger and less happy.
1: Before we run out of time, one of the things that's really hard to do, I think, when you're writing about somebody like Sondheim, who is obviously a genius, but also a little bit enigmatic, because geniuses tend to be, is to try to understand their process. And one of the things that's interesting about Sondheim is I think he wrote about his process. I think Finishing the Hat from Sunday in the Park with George is a pretty good description of, just transferred to the fine arts as opposed to composition, what it's like to be him doing something. I think his collaborator, Weidman, said something along those lines.
2: Well, it's completely, it's his most autobiographical song. I mean, that and Being Alive from Company, you cannot move an inch away from Sondheim without having those two things reattaching you. Weidman was not his collaborator on that show, but he recognized when Sondheim, brought the songs, played the songs for him, he said, this is the one he's really, really feeling. Sunday in the Park with George, just at his core, about the difficulty of artistic creation, how hard it is. But then you finish the hat.
1: For you, somebody who, I'm assuming you came to this project as a lover of Sondheim, it would be an undertaking, a big undertaking if you weren't. How has writing a biography like this and knowing things, things now that you hadn't known before, as they say, does it change the way you listen and does it change the way you enjoy is what I'm really going to ask you.
2: I don't know. I haven't figured that out yet. It does change the way I listen, which is that, in the process of listening over and over to a lot of his work during the 2.5 years that I worked on, the 3 years that I worked on this book, I heard songs in an entirely different context. Yeah, I see how that connects to him. Yeah, that's right around the time that he and Lee Remick couldn't make it together. That's around the time, that he had the fire at his house, or the time when he fell in love with Peter Jones. You hear it in the work in a way that I had not heard it before. Do I enjoy it as much? I'm in the process of figuring that out. There are some shows that I liked a lot before that I like a little bit less now, and the opposite, obviously.
1: Yeah, I was, we're running out of time here, but unfortunately, but for me, I think a lot of it depends on what your on-ramp was in the first place. And for me, probably A Little Night Music was what I fell in love with the first time. And I still regard it as kind of this oddly perfect musical. Just like they're just.
2: And that's the easiest one to fall in love with. It's not cynical. It's delightful. It's creamy. It's luscious. You know, and it's very, very different. As Hal Prince said, we finally written a Goyish a musical. You know, there was nothing, there was no Jewish angst that Prince and Sondheim had brought to their earlier shows. None at all in a Little Night Music.
1: I know. When I read all that stuff in your book, I drew a little sad face next to it because I thought, I'm a lightweight, aren't I? Yeah, that's who we are. Well, first of all, I just want to say the book is fascinating and, like, just the weird little stuff in there. To make pin money at one point, pretty close to West Side Story on the timeline. He writes for a game show that's so brainy it goes out of business. But Aldous Huxley is one of the contestants on it. Or that George Firth, his collaborator on Company, did not own anything on which he could play recorded music. That's how unmusical he was. Just a million little fascinating anecdotes. Dan, what a great book. And thank you so much for your time today.
2: Well, thank you, Colin, for having me here. It's been a pleasure.
1: Once again, the book is Stephen Sondheim, Art Isn't Easy by Daniel Okrent. We're going to take a break. We're going to come back. We're going to talk about Sweeney with the musical director of the new production.

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4: I'm Jeremy Hobson. America's 250th birthday is coming up, and the country has changed a lot over the centuries. 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
5: Before we continue into the final segment, I have a few thank yous I need to say, starting with the technical producer, the maestro, Dylan Reyes. This is a Lily Tyson Quality Entertainment production. Also, Jonathan McPants will be working particularly on this segment in post-production. And our wonderful boss, Robin, is running around making everybody feel way better about themselves than probably we deserve to feel. So that's everybody except our guest here, Wiley DeWeese, a music director, arranger, orchestrator, and conductor. He's currently music director for the Hartford Stage and Theater Works combined production of Sweeney Todd, the Demon Barber of Fleet Street. I should say that Theater Works is an active Connecticut Public sponsor. The show is at Hartford Stage through July 5th. Get your tickets. They're going fast. So let's begin here. You know, one of the things about any audience you have on any given night is they're coming in at all different levels. I'm the guy sitting in my seat mouthing the words to the alarm of the people sitting around me, but I'm not making any noise. I'm just mouthing the words, you know, and then there's the person who just knew nothing, you know, there was a, and see a little bit about that. Musically, this play goes in so many different directions too. Do you ever think about that idea of like, what's it going to sound like to this person who just didn't know nothing about nobody and or anything going in there?
6: Oh yeah. I think that's kind of the constant question. And it's an interesting practice because like for, yes, you have the audience members who know the show very, very well. And then for us who are performing it, we know it to the point where like we hear it in our sleep. So it, I think, that there's a truism in theater that people will bring up a lot that is like, there's always someone who's experiencing this for the first time out there. And for that reason, that is why we need to give it our all. I think Sweeney Todd is also a particularly interesting framework through which to look at that phenomenon because it's a show that does have to start on very specific terms. Like Sondheim talks about how just that first line,
7: attend the tale of Sweeney Todd,
6: is giving you so much information at once. It's giving you the fact that it's a period piece because attend is not language that you would normally use in modern plain speak. It's setting up just like the verbal dexterity. You have the three T's on attend the tale of Sweeney Todd, which is giving you just a little bit of alliteration to help just clue your ear into what you're going to have to hear. And then it's also setting up a few of the motifs in the show just immediately off the bat. So it really... I think this is a show that is good about getting everyone on the same page quickly. Even if you are that new audience member, by the end of that first line, you at least have some semblance of what you're in for.
5: Yeah, I think also one way that the uninitiated audience member can relate musically, I think, is, I mean, we know that Sondheim is a horror movie fan, was a horror movie fan, and went to horror movies as a kid and went to one in particular called Hangover Square,
6: right.
5: Where he heard these Bernard Herrmann chords. So little Steve walked around with that music in his head as a kid, but he apparently really did nurse this, you know? It was like just a thing. He hadn't really heard anything like that before. We go from this to Joanna.

0: This whole musical is full of these kind of spooky, scary things with really complicated chords.
1: Right.
0: Followed by some of the most beautiful music that Sondheim ever wrote. And Joanna, I think, is just a gorgeous song. It's also a great audition song because you just sound pretty good when you sing it. But say a little bit about that juxtaposition of the, oh my, yeah, I recognize this music. It's when a demon comes out of someone's mouth. But and then I recognize this kind of music. It's gorgeous.
1: I think that that really speaks to the kind of film score influences that Sondheim was trying to bring specifically to Sweeney Todd. I mean, you mentioned the works of like Bernard Ehrman, and like that, I think that moments that are scary only work if you have moments that lull you into a state of like appreciating the beauty. God, deliver me. Please, lead me. Like I think with Sweeney Todd, if it were all scary music, at a certain point you would be entirely you would be leveled out. It wouldn't feel scary anymore. But the fact that it lulls you into these beautiful ballads and then hits you with music like that, I think is what makes the moments that are more dissonant read as such and read as disorienting the way that they should be.
0: I think the other way that that juxtaposition happens too is I can't think of another musical where so many times two people are singing at cross purposes, or they don't have an understanding about the same understanding about what's on the table. You know, so, I mean, Pretty Woman was this very, very beautiful song, but both of the people participating in it are not thinking really beautiful thoughts, or at least this is going to lead them to a very unbeautiful set of behaviors, but not the same ones. And constantly, Mrs. Lovett and Sweeney are doing these ballads where she's really kind of envisioning, whether it's Wait or By the Sea, this future that they could have that would be basically happy with a bit of blood spatter here and there, but basically happy. And he's just, you know, he's kind of going along with it, but he's thinking way darker thoughts than she is. And to me, that's very interesting about the musical, that they have that juxtaposition too.
1: Totally. And I think that speaks to another big principle of Sondheim, which is that he never bought into the idea that unless there is a very specific circumstance where two people are sharing the same thought, that they should be singing the same thing. He was kind of allergically opposed to the Golden Age musical tradition of like a big rousing chorus where everyone sings the exact same lyrics at the exact same time. And I think Sweeney Todd in particular, because yes, it's like meant to be a horror thriller, but there's also just in the plotting a lot of elements of farce. There's mistaken identities, and I mean, it leads to much more tragic results, but than it might in a happier farce like Importance of Being Earnest or something. But I think the plotting requires no one to be on the same page. Like, you need to have Mrs. Lovett and Sweeney be working towards different means. You need to have the beggar woman and Anthony and the judge. Everyone is all trying to get something different in this story, and they're all trying to maneuver each other to get what they want. Except, I mean, Anthony's perhaps more of an innocent in this than some. But I think that speaks to the fact that, like, Todd and Lovett are never singing together except for very, very choice moments when they harmonize because, yes, to your point, like Todd is always kind of brooding and fixated on getting his revenge. And then once he completely loses it on just enjoying the ride while he's on it. And Lovett is always more specifically trying to nudge him towards this future that she wants for the two of them.
0: Right. She's willing to throw in a little murder.
1: Right.
0: You know? You could do the customers once in a while. But she
1: yeah,
0: would, she
1: that
0: would like
1: lyric in By the Sea.
0: Yes. Yeah.
1: Now and then you could do the guest in
0: exactly.
1: By the Sea. Yeah.
0: You know, Sondheim said that this was the fastest show for him to write and that he enjoyed writing music anyway, but this one he really enjoyed. And isn't that a little surprising when you think of the complexity of this music, the way that at the end of it, you know, 16 different songs kind of flow into the last 13 minutes in this very, you know, operatic way. The idea that he found this easy to write. I mean, do you find that a little shocking?
1: I do find it. I think it is surprising just based on the density of music, but I do think that there's, like, so much of the challenge in theater writing is that I feel like musical theater in particular is a medium that resists being good. I think that, you know, to just come up with circumstances throughout a story where people are feeling emotions so big that it is natural for them to extemporaneously burst into song, you don't have that point of friction in film, you know, where there's like just an inherent thing in the medium that is hard to bridge. And I think if I'm reading into what he might have been, like, what might have made this process easy for him. I think it's just that because this is so over the top and in scale, just very melodramatic, and there's all of the film score throughout, I think the bridge to get in and out of song, there you have to pay much less of a toll because of how much music is in the show and because of how big the emotions are throughout. I think if you're adapting something with more muted plot beats or more muted characters, that's when I could see it being really tricky. Like Company, trying to get just these couples to sing, that to me is a harder bridge than here's a murderous barber out for revenge.
0: Yeah. I think a couple of things that you've said so far, I keep thinking A, of Schmigadoon and corn pudding.
2: My gal loves corn pudding. She eats it constantly. Sometimes I get to wondering, does she love it more than me? Does she love it more than me?
0: He's just not going to do a corn pudding.
1: He's not going to do a corn
0: pudding. And he's not going to have a real nice clam bake unless like four people die at the end of it.
1: Exactly.
0: And it's, his comfort level, I think you're saying, is a little higher. Like he can't do that forced gaiety of Rodgers and Hammerstein. It's got to be...
1: Someone would get food poisoning at the clam bake.
0: There's got to be a worm somewhere in the apple. Yeah. I totally agree. Let's talk a little bit about what I think, to me, just as an observer, strikes me as the toughest song to sing. And it is Mrs. Lovett's first song, Worst Pies in London.
3: What's your rush? What's your hurry? You gave me such a fright. I thought you was a ghost. Half a minute, can't you sit? Sit, you down, sit. All I meant is that I haven't seen a customer for weeks. Did you come in for a pie, sir?
0: Tell me a little bit about how you hear this song. One of the things that always gets me about it is the beginning of it. It's so rhythmic and complicated, and she's like squashing a bug at one point and going, what is that? And there's like somebody's toenail or something.
1: Yeah.
0: You know? But say a little bit about just the vocal demands of it and how you see the song.
1: The song is very tricky, and in general, Mrs. Lovett is a very, she was written for a kind of large range, and I think anyone who plays Mrs. Lovett will attest to the fact that you have to navigate through the trickiest part of your voice a lot and really figure out how you're going to wrangle all of the different ways that you have to use your voice throughout the show. Worst Pies in London is the first thing that Lovett sings, and it also... it like embodies the entire breadth of how hard that role is.
0: Yeah,
1: like
0: I think the first song she sings, she's thrown into the deep end.
1: Yes.
0: The deepest part of the deep end.
1: Yes. And I think like to your point about the rhythm, the song is very there's all of these rhythmic punctuations of her slapping the table and rolling her dough and
0: sit you down, sit.
1: Yeah. And that's all, it's all set to like the text and the action is all just trying to create a very, very clear sense of character for her, which is off the bat, this is someone who is just going to prattle on with all of their thoughts. You're like, you are getting a stream of consciousness monologue for the first verse of the song, if you want to call it that. And it's meant all of those things intentionally disorient you. I mean, most of the first verse is actually in 4/4 time, but you would not think it based on anything that you were hearing because of just the way that he places the beats and the way that he places the accents.
0: You know, as you're talking, I had never had this thought before, but there's a way in which this song connects, I think, to later to Into the Woods when the witch is essentially rapping about the greens, you know?
1: Oh, yeah.
0: You know, that use of voice as rhythm, which we're now very familiar with in hip-hop,
1: right,
0: is happening there in a very similar way.
1: It is. And I think that, like, it would be out of the style of the show to have Lovett fully rap, but she's really just going back and forth between three notes for most of the verse. Da da da da da da da da da da da da. You thought it was a ghost. It's just those three notes over and over again. So there isn't really melody in the traditional sense. There's just these occasional da da da da da da da lines that do hint at a melody that then fully blooms when you get into the other section in the song, which slows down and lets Lovett actually just ground herself in the idea that she is perhaps not where in life that she would like to be.
0: By the way, shout out to Jackie Burns.
1: Oh, yes.
0: Doing Mrs. Lovett. I was there opening night when her rolling pin fell apart on stage. And what? First of all, she did not flinch or blink.
1: No.
0: And then when she got to the spoken part, she said, well, times is hard.
1: Yes.
0: You know, she's got this broken rolling pin. Nice recovery. No,
1: she is a legend for all of the reasons that she should be, and truly like a wonderful person to collaborate with and one of the quickest on her feet problem solvers I have encountered on stage.
0: I went to high school with her father.
1: Oh, there you go.
0: That's my life these days. Yeah, let's talk about one more song before we run out of time here. And I think, you know, I know every one thing that gets the audience in the laughing mood, I think, is in fact the song about the pies themselves, A Little Priest.
3: Take, for instance, Mrs. Mooney and a pie shop. Business never better, using only pussycats and toast. And a pussy's good for maybe 6 or 7 at the most. And I'm sure they can't compare as far as taste.
4: Mrs. Lovett, what a charming notion.
3: Well,
4: and
3: it does seem appropriate
4: as always.

0: Talk a little bit about that, because as you've observed, that's heading into intermission.
1: Yes.
0: And it's, you know, in a way, it's shifting the tone quite a bit into a real kind of high comic tone. But you have to pay attention to a lot to what gets said.
1: You really do. The level of wordplay in that song is like just, I think I would challenge anyone out there to find a song with a higher like joke per second ratio. Because the puns are just constantly flying. And it also is having to, as you said, like confer a very, very important plot beat, which is that they are now going to bake these people into pies.
0: Yeah. And I think it's going to be funny.
1: Exactly. And it's going to be funny. And I think that the number has to be comedic, because if you made a number that was without humor, where they were deciding to bake people into pies, I think it would be much harder for the audience to go on that journey with them. I think the humor is what gets you on board, and you're laughing along with them. And by the end of the song, you're on board with the fact that, like, of course, this is what they have to do. This is the natural, solution to their problem of how do they get rid of these dead bodies. But I think without that humor and without that density of wordplay to just keep you engaged on a second-to-second basis, that it would be a harder pill to swallow going into intermission.
0: I think the song also, I have this thing where I feel like I catch Sondheim high-fiving himself, you know?
1: Yeah.
0: You know, there's certainly... And when he wrote...
2: And we have some shepherds by peppered with actual shepherd on top.
0: I thought, okay, he got up from the chair and he just high-fived himself.
1: Oh, yeah, yeah.
0: You know, he felt good about that.
1: In all of his work, I think the one that I'm sure he high-fived himself for was Into the Woods, Jack's Mom. There's no time to sit and dither while
0: her withers with her. Yes,
1: yeah.
0: I think that's another high-five
1: yeah,
0: moment. Yeah,
1: definitely.
0: We could have sung that, actually. Wiley Dewey, so much fun to talk to you. And the musical Sweeney Todd is playing at the Harper State Facility in conjunction with TheaterWorks. You should go and see it. You're running out of time. Thanks for listening today, and we will be back tomorrow.

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4: It's The Splendid Table from APM, American Public Media. I'm Francis Lamb. You know, most people go to Florida for the sun, the beaches, the theme parks. But you should probably think about going there for the food, too.
5: Seafood is the OG Florida food. So you start out with the raw ingredients of seafood, and then you overlay that with all the different cultures that live here in Florida. So you get these different sort of artistic or cultural expressions of seafood. Things like, you know, Bahamian conch fritters, or bacalao, or, you know, southern style shrimp and grits. And so I think seafood will always represent Florida better than any other food group.
4: That's Dalia Colon, host of the Florida food podcast, The Zest. And we're spending this week in Tampa to learn why South Florida food is so special. It's coming up on The Splendid Table.
6: Live from NPR News in Washington, I'm Louise Schiavone. A federal judge in Boston has blocked parts of President Trump's executive order to restrict voting by mail. The ruling applies to the 23 mainly Democratic-led states that challenged the order, plus Washington, D.C. NPR's Hansi Lo Wang has details.
7: A key part of President Trump's order from March calls for the U.S. Postal Service to come up with lists of eligible voters and deliver mail-in ballots only to people on those lists. USPS has financial support of NPR. U.S. District Judge Indira Tolwani in Boston found that Trump's order exceeds his authority under the Constitution, which gives power to state legislatures and Congress, not the president, set federal election rules. So far, the order has not directly affected mail-in voting for this year's elections, but the judge's ruling sets up an expected appeal by the Trump administration. In similar lawsuits based in Washington, D.C., Democrats are appealing a decision by another federal judge who last month refused to put out an emergency order that would block parts of Trump's election order because the Trump administration had not carried them out yet. Hansi Lo Wang, NPR News.
6: Venezuela's president says that at least 160 people have been killed in back-to-back earthquakes that hit the country. Rescue workers are searching for survivors as help begins to arrive from nearby countries. Manuel Rueda has more.
8: Major earthquakes are relatively rare in Venezuela. In the past hours, Latin American countries that have more experience with big quakes, including Mexico and Chile, have said they're sending rescue teams and medical equipment there. And U.S. Secretary of State Marco Rubio said rescue teams from Virginia and California are also on the way.
9: That's their most immediate need right now, is search and rescue efforts. And then we're also helping them with some overhead imagery, especially in coastal areas where they don't have full visibility over what the damage has been and what the impact has been.
8: Venezuela's acting president, Delcy Rodriguez, said dozens of buildings collapsed in the coastal city of La Guaira, and the nation's main airport has been closed. For NPR News, I'm Manuel Rueda in Bogota.
6: A massive heat wave continues to grip much of Western Europe. NPR's Ruth Sherlock reports the Uffizi Gallery in Italy suspended ticket sales as the air conditioning system there gave up.
10: The air conditioning at the Uffizi Gallery buckled in the extreme temperatures that have reached 96.8 Fahrenheit in Florence. Operations are underway to mend the units. But in the meantime, new ticket sales have been suspended until Monday, the gallery says. Those with existing reservations can enter, but only at staggered times to reduce crowding. This has created long, snaking lines of visitors waiting outside in the heat. Italy's health ministry has placed 16 cities, including Florence, Milan, Rome, Turin and Verona.

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1: Game changers.
2: Good afternoon. I'm Matt Dwyer with these headlines. In Connecticut, some people with ties to Venezuela are beginning to make plans to try to help after deadly earthquakes north of Caracas. Venezuelan Association of Connecticut President Clodomiro Falcone lives in Stratford.
3: Even though we are very anguished, we keep the faith. We are working together on the expectations that this will be overcome. Are there. We keep the faith.
2: Falcone says his loved ones came through the earthquake safely, but some of his friends have lost relatives. Venezuelan Association of Connecticut leaders are meeting to plan their next steps. Tomorrow, players on the Quinnipiac women's rugby team will ask a judge to prevent the university from downgrading the team. The school wants to demote women's rugby from Division I status to a club sport. The students say Quinnipiac has a history of violating federal law that guarantees equal sports opportunities for male and female students. But the school previously said it's eliminating women's rugby and adding men's sports to comply with federal gender equity law. This is Connecticut Public Radio. I'm Matt Dwyer.
4: I'm meteorologist Garrett Archianis. It's another nice early summer afternoon. Look for sunshine and some clouds. You'll notice a bit of a breeze, and our temperatures will be in the 70s and low 80s today. There could be a shower as we get closer to sunset. Showers are likely tonight. We'll have lows in the 60s, and there might be a shower during the day tomorrow. With the Connecticut Public Radio Weather Report, I'm meteorologist Garrett Archianis.
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7: I'm Francis Lamb, and this is The Splendid Table from APM. In just 48 hours, I have become a huge fan of Tampa, Florida. In that time, I had the most incredible Cuban sandwich I've ever had at a place called the Boozy Pig, where they make all the meats themselves and even raise the hogs. I had amazing tacos from a food truck called Renee's Mexican Kitchen, went to a cigar bar in a literal cathedral, and had an epic meal at a 120-year-old Cuban Spanish restaurant called the Columbia. And I even got to see the place where Tom Brady threw the Lombardi Trophy off of a boat after they won the Super Bowl. Oh, Florida. Anyway, our 30th anniversary tour around the country made its way to Tampa a few weeks ago. And I have to admit, I've never really had much of a sense of what Florida's food is all about. But I've had the best time learning from a podcast called The Zest from WUSF. Every episode is about a unique corner of Florida food, from recipes for Cuban roast pork to the richness of Florida agriculture and to the occasional alligator thrown through a drive-thru window. Yes, that really happened. It has been a fascinating journey. So, to continue my education in Florida's culinary culture, I was so happy to get to welcome to the stage Dalia Colon, the host of The Zest, and also the author of the Florida Vegetarian Cookbook. Let's head to the stage.
8: Hello. Good to see you again.
9: Great to see you. It's been so long. I felt lonely and apart from you for...
8: He rode here in my car.
9: Yeah. At least 2 minutes.
8: We have had the best time listening to Backstreet Boys and NSYNC. Thought he might roll out of the moving vehicle, but thanks for sticking around. Thanks for having me, and thank you all for being here.
9: So, Dalia, my first question is, why is Florida?
8: I know, right? Is Florida? This is a great place to start. You already brought up the alligator in the drive-thru window. So on the Zest podcast, we recently had my friend Craig Pittman, who is a writer. He's got friends in the audience here. His latest book is called Welcome to Florida, and I will let you say those initials to yourself.

0: because this is public radio. But his previous book was called Oh, Florida. And in there, he does dive into why does so much crazy news come out of Florida? What is the Florida man thing? And I think there are a few things to this. On a serious note, we are among the lowest spending states for mental health. So there are some real issues there. I said it was serious. No, I'm being serious.
1: It's not that funny.
0: Yeah. So we do have some unmet needs. But in addition to this, okay, in 1940, Florida was one of the least populated states in the South. And today, it is the third most populous state in the entire country. So that's a lot of people moving here in a very short amount of time. We now have 23 million people here in Florida who are just the residents. 900 new people moving here every single day. And then you top it off with 100 million tourists a year. We're glad you're here. You can stay. But 100 million tourists a year, and they're not evenly distributed. Most of them, our friends in the audience know, most of them are along the I-4 corridor, which is the interstate that travels from Tampa to Orlando to Daytona. So you have a lot of people in a small amount of space mixing it up. And I think beyond that, it takes a special person to even live in Florida in the first place. We have alligators, hurricanes. We're the lightning strike capital of America. We're the shark bite capital of the world. So when you get here, the people who are here...
1: We're number one.
0: Exactly. So the type of person who would move here, and I'm including myself in this because I'm originally from Ohio, you're already a little spicy. So you put all those spicy people together, and it's just going to be a good time.
1: Ladies and gentlemen, running for governor.
0: I'm here to announce.
1: Okay, so when you have that much, really just heat and humidity and that much personal spiciness and so much cultural agglomeration, you have a fascinating place.
0: You do.
1: Sometimes the fascinating things are alligators flying through drive-through windows, but sometimes the fascinating things are the Cuban sandwich, which is Cuban but also German and Italian and, you know, many other sort of cultural mixes. And, you know, I think that is a great metaphor for this state. And it's far too big, 23 million people. It's far too big a place for us to be able to understand in any sort of single, pithy, soundbitey way. But I love that the tagline for your show is the Zest Podcast, citrus, seafood, Spanish flavors, and Southern charm. So it seems like those are, they're maybe not the four corners of the whole box, but really good place to start. So I would love for you to educate me and tell me some things that I should know and our listeners around the country should know about citrus, seafood, Spanish flavor, and Southern charm.
0: Sure. So we love alliteration, but beyond that, they really are kind of the Mount Rushmore. And within those four categories, you can cover most of Florida cuisine. So citrus is the Florida dream. You can picture a big orange in your head right now, a big juicy orange. The Spanish brought citrus here 500 years ago to prevent scurvy. They planted citrus trees everywhere because scurvy is caused by a vitamin C deficiency. And more recently, we've had some issues. One is citrus greening, which is a disease that destroys the fruit, basically. Mm. Another is it's hard to be a citrus grower. You could use that land for other things. So maybe your grandfather passed it down to your mother and she wants to pass down the farm to you, but you might want to turn it into like condos or something. And then the third reason is, you know, let's get some audience participation. Round of applause if you had a glass of orange juice with your breakfast this morning. Okay, like five people out of like 300.
1: Oh, interesting.
0: Yeah. And these are the public radio people. They get their vitamin C. They're good citizens. Yeah, so Florida actually has the juiciest oranges in the country, and about 90% of our oranges are turned into orange juice or orange juice concentrate. So that was great, like during World War II when we needed to ship, you know, orange juice overseas to the troops to get them their vitamin C. But people just don't drink juice the way they used to. And so,
1: oh, that's interesting.
0: Yeah, and so we have seen the farmers diversifying a little bit, using that land to grow things like olives and even vanilla plants, which is kind of cool. But don't feel too bad for us. We still have like 300,000 active acres of citrus within Florida. You could put 10 Disney Worlds inside of that. And so we're doing all right.
1: Wait, okay, so 300,000, I mean, is a massive number, but considering that Florida is known as like the orange capital of like the known universe, it does sound like maybe that shrunk.
0: Absolutely, yeah. It's not as big as it used to be, especially in central Florida. And thank God for tourism, because we do have a lot of people who come here to tour the groves, pick their own oranges. I've done it. I've gone to Dooley Groves in Ruskin with my kids and things like that. So, yeah, we still have a pretty strong citrus industry. But to be honest, if you go to your grocery store, that, you know, that lime is probably from Mexico. So you just have to look a little harder, but it's definitely still there.
1: Interesting. And is the, but is the, and the future of Florida citrus is exciting?
0: I think the future is bright. So the orange juice, you know, we didn't have a ton of people here today drinking orange juice with their breakfast, but that number is actually going back up because people don't want ingredients that they can't pronounce in their, you know, energy drink and things like that. So people are starting to return to more natural beverages. Yeah. We've also been working with researchers at some of the universities to combat citrus greening. So we'll see what the future holds. I'm hopeful.
1: Great. Okay, so let's move on to seafood.
0: Yes.
1: What should we know about seafood?
0: Man, if there was only one food category that I could pick to represent Florida in like the Food Olympics or something, I think it would have to be seafood, because seafood is the OG Florida food. 12,000 years ago, when the first people were living and breathing in Florida, they were eating seafood. I was just at a history museum in New Smyrna Beach, which is on the Atlantic coast, and they showed me a picture of a mound of discarded oyster shells that the Colusa people had eaten, just like you would eat today. You eat the oyster, you discard the shell, and there's still a mound of them that they found. And then you fast forward to when the Spanish came here, and you've got Colusa and Tumuqua people trading salted mullet with the Spanish. I mean, seafood is the through line that runs through everything. So you start out with the raw ingredients of seafood, and then you overlay that with all the different cultures that live here in Florida. So you get these different sort of artistic or cultural expressions of seafood, things like, you know, Bahamian conch fritters, or bacalao, or, you know, southern style shrimp and grits. And so I think seafood will always be big and represent Florida better than any other food group.
1: Let's move on to Spanish flavors.
0: You know, this is a tough one. I know we've got so many different cultures in Florida, but right. Spanish flavor is almost like shorthand for all the different cultures that we have here in Florida. You know, we've got a big Greek population up in Tarpon Springs. My husband is Puerto Rican. There's a huge Puerto Rican population in Orlando. And then we've got like Haitian in South Florida, Cuban, of course, which I know you'll get into with one of your other guests. But what's cool about Spanish flavor, if we can we geek out for a minute? So I'm going to give you a hot take, but I have the receipts to back it up. Okay. Florida is the birthplace of fusion cuisine. Oh, I heard an amen. We are recording this on a Sunday, so you can give us an amen. Yeah, so we had a historian on the podcast named Andrew Batten. He's up in the St. Augustine area, and he explains this. You know how in school you learned about the Underground Railroad? Enslaved sure. people going from the South to the North to get their freedom. So before that, there was actually an Underground Railroad that went from North to South. Right. It's like, guys, you're going the wrong way. But no, they're not. Because Spain needed people to help defend its empire, you know, which was including Florida at the time, against these other empires that were trying to, like, move in on it. And so enslaved people in places like the Carolinas and Georgia, Alabama, if you could get down to Florida, pledge your loyalty to the Spanish army, and convert to Catholicism, you could live here freely. So in the St. Augustine area, there's an enclave called Fort Mose, which is now a state park. And that was really the first place where you had Europeans, Africans, and indigenous people all living together, intermarrying, eating together, exchanging their food ways. And so, you know, the indigenous people who were here, they had things like squash and corn and beans and their seafood preparations. The Africans had a lot of what we would consider southern food or soul food, things like black-eyed peas and collard greens and yams and all that fun stuff, watermelon. And then the Europeans brought pigs and garlic and wine and all this stuff. And so you get this fusion of food that you have never had before anywhere else. And I don't think we have time for this, but it just makes sense if you think about it that the first Thanksgiving took place in Florida and not in Massachusetts.
1: Oh my God, you're just gonna leave it right there?
0: That'll be for another episode.
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2: I'm Francis Lamb, and this is The Splendid Table, the show for curious cooks and eaters. We're bringing you a show we taped in Tampa with WUSF on stage at the new Tampa Performing Arts Center. Let's get back to learning more about Florida's food culture with Dalia Colon.
1: Okay, so the last element is Southern charm. You know, it's funny, like I remember someone was saying to me once, you know, Florida's funny because the further south in Florida you get, the more northern you go.
0: Exactly.
1: And I sort of understand what they mean, but tell us what you think of when you think of Florida and its southernness.
0: Okay, well, the first thing that comes to mind for me is the Tampa Bay Collard Green Festival. Because we have a lot of festivals here that go way back. We have a strawberry festival that started over 100 years ago. But I want to tell you a little story about my new, I guess it would be like a new Florida festival within the past 10 years. So Boyzelle Hosey and Samantha Harris are two St. Petersburg residents who were volunteering at their church. They were looking for a fundraiser for the youth group. And what do? For a church fundraiser? You sell dinners. So they're selling these collard greens that Boyzelle is making in his pressure cooker, and people are losing their minds for these collard greens. And he jokes to Samantha, you know, we should start a collard green festival. And then they're like, wow.
1: Ain't no party like a collard green party.
0: Yeah. So they went ahead and did that, and it's in South St. Pete, which is a historically black neighborhood in St. Petersburg. It's actually on the grounds of the Carter G. Woodson African American Museum. But this festival, it's now a few years old, and it attracts everybody, every color, every age, every race. It's just, I just have like tingles right now thinking about it because it's such a good time. And not only that, but they bring in fantastic guests. I'm talking like James Beard Award winners. We've had Tony Tipton Martin. I say we. I say we because it does feel like it's the people's festival. And so that's just one example. There are so many more. But I do think people forget that Florida is the South, but Key West is the southernmost point in the entire United States. So why can't we have a collard green festival in Florida?
1: Okay, tell me a little bit more about who's cooking what at the collard green festival. Because now, and when is it?
0: Okay, it's
1: sometime
0: in February.
1: Between now and 7:30 tonight?
0: You know what?
1: Because I would love to be there.
0: You're going to need to change your flight because it's in February. But okay, it is President's Day weekend. Next year, it'll be, I believe, on Valentine's Day. If anybody's got a phone, you can check me. But yeah, they do a cook-off. There's a category for vegan greens. They do, it's like a health event. I think when people think of soul food or southern food, they think of, you know, everything fried. And that's fun, but that's not what my ancestors were eating. You know,
1: right.
0: Something like fried chicken that takes forever to prepare, that's more of a celebration food, right? That's not like an everyday food. They're mostly eating out of their gardens and fishing and things like that. And so it's a health festival for the health of the entire community, but particularly the African-American community in Tampa Bay. And so they do things like Zumba, and they give away greens that you can take home and plant in your garden. I've never been to a festival like it.
1: I love that. That's cool. Okay, well, February.
0: Yeah.
1: I gotta
0: come back. I'll
1: Valentine's
0: pick you up
1: Day.
0: At the airport.
1: Yeah, it'll be a date with my wife.
0: Yeah,
1: baby, bring your we'll wife. Never believe where we're going for dinner tonight. All right. So, Dalia Cologne, ladies and gentlemen.
0: Thank you. This is fun.
2: Dalia Cologne is the host of the Zest podcast and is the author of the Florida Vegetarian Cookbook. So my guide for my whirlwind tour of Tampa was longtime local food writer Jeff Houck. And he really made me understand that while the rest of the country might first think of Miami or Orlando when they think of Florida, Tampa's cultural and culinary history and legacy are absolutely unique and something to be treasured. So for our next segment, we wanted to dive a bit into this idea of legacy, both this area's cultural legacy and its natural environmental legacy. And who better to do that with than with a scion of the oldest restaurant family in Florida, and with a new Floridian helping to reclaim two of the most important species of this place. Andrea Gonzmart-Williams is the fifth generation owner of Columbia Restaurant, a landmark in the Cuban-American community in the neighborhood of Ybor City. And Megan Sorby is the co-founder and CEO of Pine Island Redfish, a startup land-based fish farm with an environmental restoration focus. Let's get to the stage.
1: And here you are. So let me start by asking you both a question. You can, you know, fight it out over who takes it first. But you both work in very different fields and industries. But I just want to start by asking you, what's a good day at work look like for you?
7: The beautiful thing about what I do is every day when I show up, I don't know what's going to happen. You know,
1: this could be either the restaurant or the fish farm. But you're talking about the restaurant.
7: Sure. Yes. A good day for me is showing up to the office. I mean, and I work out of our corporate office, but I love to make my way across the street to the restaurant, work around the dining rooms, get to talk to customers. I love when I get to meet someone who says, I came down all the way from Wisconsin and I saw a video of you making a Cuban sandwich and I came here just to eat the Cuban sandwich. And I'm like, well, thank you for coming. You should try something else. You know, and walking through the restaurant and seeing all of my staff. I mean, my staff is my family. We spend a lot of time together, and I could be in the worst mood ever, and the minute I walk through the restaurant, whether it's customers or my staff, I can turn my day around completely.
1: I love that. And Megan, what about you?
8: We see a lot less people to begin with. But in land-based fish farming, a great day for us is really connecting in the same way that you do with your customers, the way we do with our fish and with our plants.
1: She's being serious.
8: I am being serious.
7: They don't 100%. Get mouthy, at least.
8: True. They'll just show you their discontent in other ways if they want to. But for us, you know, every day is different as well. You know, some days we are biologists. Some days we're chemists. Some days we're plumbers and maybe light electricians, hopefully not at the same time. But a lot of what we do is a lot of community outreach, too. The back half of what we do as a regenerative aquaculture farm is that we take all of the waste nutrients from our process and we grow mangroves for coastal restoration. And all of that restoration work happens with volunteers and members of the community that come out and are passionate about keeping their coastal ecosystems healthy. And to be energized and revitalized by that on a regular basis keeps us doing what we're doing. We're farmers first and foremost, but to be able to connect people with that story is a really fulfilling part of what we do.
1: Yeah. Andrea, I want to start with you to get a little history lesson. So your family's restaurant, you have many of them, but the one I'm thinking of is the Big Boy, the original Columbia restaurant since 1905, 120 years old. It is gorgeous. It is the biggest restaurant I've ever laid eyes on. When you see it today, it's like this epic monument, but it wasn't always that. So actually, why don't you tell us the story of the restaurant, how it started, and And who was it serving, actually? What was the community of Ybor City like when it first started?
7: So my great-great-grandfather came to Ybor City back in the turn of the century, just like so many of the people did. He started out at the Florida Brewery, brewing beer. And back then, the Florida Brewery would help people open saloons. And when we were celebrating our 100th anniversary, Gary Mormina, a great USF historian, he did research. He wanted to confirm that we were, in fact, 100 years old. And he told my dad, Richard, I've got good and bad news for you. And my dad's like, oh, no. And he's like, well, the good news is that you are 100 years old. We were very relieved at that. He goes, the bad news is you actually missed your anniversary.
1: Oh, no.
7: Yes. So the first Columbia was opened. It was the Columbia Saloon, 1903. And we could not figure out for the life of us how that could be. And so then we're like, well, what do we do with the salad? Because we can't change the 1905 salad to the 1903 salad. So I joke, it's really bad. My dad says, if you order the 1905 salad without tomatoes, that's the 1903 salad. It is the only thing on the secret menu. So he rebuilt, obviously, 1905, opening the Corner Cafe that we all know and love. And that's where the cigar rollers would go. We used to be open 24 hours a day. My great-great-grandfather and great-grandfather were known for sleeping standing up because they would be there as much as they could be, serving what used to be called mixto sandwiches. That was before it was dubbed the Cuban sandwich, and giving the café con leches and the Cuban toast to the cigar rollers and the other people who worked in the area, you know, like you said earlier, the Spaniards, the Cubans, the Italians, the Germans. So it was to serve the community. It was a small corner cafe for that. And so it grew room by room. They partnered with the restaurant next door, the La Fonda, and that was when we became a two dining room restaurant. My great-grandfather then opened the first air-conditioned dining room in the city of Tampa right after the Tampa Theater, you know, did their theater that was the conditioned air theater. That's what inspired him. And the rest was history. So from the 30s on, then we encompassed the whole city block. We're over 50,000 square feet. And we've got 15 dining rooms. And I'm just proud that I can still be here today carrying on the magic that he created 120 years ago.
1: Okay, so again, you're the fifth generation of this family. And you're obviously extremely proud of it. So often, especially in the restaurant industry, you have stories where the next generation sees how hard it's been. Hey, if we've been successful, great, God bless us, but I'm out. You know, I'm going to be something else, anything else. See you later. What led you back to the restaurant?
7: So I grew up always working in the restaurant. When I was 10 years old is when I started. And my father never pressured me into going into the restaurant business, but I was always around it. Mm. I was working there every summer. I was dining there on Saturday nights with my grandparents, watching my grandfather play the violin. It was so much a huge part of me. But even when I went to USF, when I started my freshman year, I thought, well, what am I going to do? And I was looking at what everyone else was doing. There were teachers, there were nurses. I wasn't cut out to be a nurse, and I don't think I like children enough to be a teacher. So I was like, well, you know, I'll get a business degree. And I think naturally, when I graduated and I joined the restaurant, I never regretted it one bit. And I see so many other family businesses where that next generation does not want to be a part of it. And so I'm faced with that right now. I've got a 16-year-old daughter, and all I can think is, what do I do to make her want to do it? But I'm applying no pressure, I promise. But I'm hoping she falls in love with it. And the opportunity of being able to go to work every day and get to see my dad and get to work with my cousin and work with people who have seen me grow up. And basically, my daughter is going to have the same experience. And I'm hoping she makes that jump and everything she says and that is pointing to that direction for me. So I'm keeping my fingers crossed.
1: Yeah. Megan, I want to turn to you. So my wife was an environmental studies major in college. And one thing she like always talks about is how it drives her crazy when we talk about nature or the natural world as if humans are not a part of nature. And for her, you know, why that becomes tricky is it sort of allows us to feel like we're separate and allows us to like engage with the environment in a way that doesn't automatically tie us into it and make us feel like, hey, we're responsible for our actions. So it makes me think so much about how, like, oh, we really need to be thinking about how we interact with our environment as part of our legacy, right? So can you tell us a little bit about what you're hoping to achieve? I mean, you mentioned a little bit already, but, you know, what are your aims? What are you trying to do with Pine Island Redfish?
8: Well, it's a great question, and we are a part of the natural environment. And one of the biggest ways that we interact with our natural world is the fact that we source our food from it. That has an impact. And so it's our responsibility in a way, much like passing down tradition, to find a way to do that so that there is resource for us to use in the future. And that's really what we're hoping to achieve with our fish farm. With regenerative aquaculture, much like you hear so much talk about regenerative agriculture, we're trying to raise food in a way that gives back to our environment. Mm-hmm. So we take a fish that is so well known here in the South, a redfish, that doesn't have any commercial harvest anymore, and puts it back on the plate, something that we haven't experienced in a regular dining environment since the mid-1980s when it was first popularized. And to be able to do that with a fish that's native only to our coasts, and to do it in a way that is taking it away from impacting the environment, taking away from impacting native stocks, by raising that fish from egg all the way to plate, right in our land-based facility, all of a sudden you have that food system that is in a controlled environment that you're minimizing that impact elsewhere. We wanted to take it one step further because we saw an immediate potential in what was coming out the backside of of that process, which is the waste nutrients.
1: So, very literally the backside of the process.
8: And it's the part that nobody likes to talk about, but anytime we go through some type of process, there's going to be a byproduct. And for us, that byproduct is really rich nitrogen and phosphorus, but it's also a little bit salty because redfish is a marine fish. So what do we do with that salty nutrient base? And that's where we saw the real potential here in South Florida and in Florida in general, where we have lost hundreds of thousands of acres of mangroves in the past 50 plus years. And it is our greatest natural barrier to sea level rise, to storm surge. And it also provides that long-term environment that supports our native fisheries and our roosting areas for our shore birds. So by taking our waste nutrients from growing food and being able to put an environment or a piece of our environment back, we all of a sudden are taking that aspect of food production out of an impact-related process and making it a process that is creating the future for us.
1: Yeah. You know, I think, to be completely frank, I think the vast majority of consumers, you know, don't know where their fish comes from, and maybe it doesn't matter that much to them. But for people who are, you know, maybe we'll call them conscious consumers or whatever, fish farms have a pretty bad rap.
8: Yeah.
1: And I think the stories we've heard are from farms that, classically have like a huge pen and like a jillion fish inside that pen. And, you know, it's just like producing all this pollution that's going into our waters and the fish themselves, like there's disease. So like they're fed antibiotics. You know, there's all these, people hear a lot about the negative impacts of those fish. Also what they're fed, like you have to feed them a lot of fish. So you have to take like, you know, 100 pounds of fish to make 1 pound of fish that people eat. You know, you're taking biomass out of the ocean. So tell us a little bit about your system and why it's better than all that.
8: Well, I will start the conversation by saying that not everything that you see or read is real.
1: Okay.
8: just saying that protein production in general is a very taxing process, and producing fish is actually one of the most efficient animal proteins that we can farm. What makes us different is the fact that we've taken what we in America see as conventional aquaculture, which is offshore or pens, and we put it in land-based systems, which is actually where aquaculture started over 4,000 years ago. We have farmed...
1: Say what?
8: Yeah. We've been farming species of aquatic animals for nearly 4,000 years. Ancient Egyptians farmed, Chinese farmed, and a multitude of species. And that's the one, I think, downside we have in talking about it and coming together as a production unit is that we have so many different types of ways that we can grow aquatic animals and so many different species that it's not like we can come together like the pork or the cattle industry or poultry and say, yes, we all farm this way and it's very clear and you can understand all of this. Every system is different. So we have a land-based system. It's called a recirculating aquaculture system, which means that we take very little new water in and we recirculate it numerous times in the system before needing to get rid of any of it. And through a series of very familiar filtration steps, we can actually clean and sterilize that water and reuse it. And so it minimizes the need for inputting new water. It allows you to control the growing process very accurately, and it allows you to get that fish to market in a very efficient way. And through those filtration steps, that's what offers us the opportunity to concentrate those really useful nutrients and put them to use in other ways.
1: Yeah. Tell us a little bit how you made that sort of connection between this essentially fertilizer, right?
8: Yeah.
1: That comes out of the process and how you connect that to mangrove reforestation and the importance of mangrove in this environment.
8: My husband, who is my business partner, we are people of very limited interests, I'm afraid. So when we're not farming fish, we're fishing. So this is...
1: or talking to the fish.
8: Or that, yep. So we spend a lot of time outdoors, and one of the things that we're very passionate about is environmental restoration. And a lot of the negative press about aquaculture comes from the shrimp sector and the mangrove deforestation that happened as a result of the outdoor shrimp farming that has gone on in Asia and South America. And ultimately, we said, well, there are other reasons that we've lost a lot of mangroves besides aquaculture. And here in the southeast corner of the U.S., I think it was said earlier, we have over 900 people a day moving to Florida. Well, they all need homes.
1: Yeah.
8: And all of that comes with the removal of natural coastlines and habitats. So it was a natural need that has to be fulfilled. So when you're talking about salty fertilizer, there's only so many things you can grow. Now, we do mangroves, but we're also working on multiple species of salt-tolerant or halophytic vegetables, like salicornia, which is readily used in cuisine in Europe, is referred to as a sea bean or sea asparagus. These are crops that we may need to rely on in the future as we see more soil salinization occur across the globe. So opening our minds now to alternative farming and alternative crops is something that we need to get a head start on.
1: Yeah.
2: We're talking to Andrea Gonsmart-Williams of the Columbia Restaurant and Megan Sorby of Pine Island Redfish. We'll be back with more of our live show from Tampa in just a minute. I'm Francis Lamb, and this is The Splendid Table from APM.
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2: 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I'm Francis Lamb, and you're listening to The Splendid Table. We're coming to you from the stage of the new Tampa Performing Arts Center today with a show recorded with WUSF. Back to it with restaurateur Andrea Gonsmart-Williams and fish farmer Megan Sorby.
1: you are a startup. I believe you celebrated your first harvest, actually, a couple months ago. So congratulations.
7: Thank you.
1: Fish. And hoping to scale up much more now that you have proof of concept. So, I love what you're talking about because the work you're doing here is so tied to this place. It's not like, oh, you could have this farm anywhere. You're using fish that's culturally appropriate to this place, the redfish. And it also, can tie into reforestation of mangrove, which is, environmentally important here. There's an elegance to that system that I really admire. But is it, is it you and that's it? Are you the only solution and it's, a small solution? Or can this sort of system you're talking about be something that can work in lots of places, can solve lots of problems in lots of places?
8: Well, we really hope that Pine Island Redfish becomes as household a name as the Columbia, for sure. your one and only source for redfish. But this is a solution that could apply in different regions with relevant species and relevant technology in that location. You know, we are here in South Florida where our mangrove ecosystems are so vital, where our redfish is such a legacy species for us in terms of its first fish ever blackened. You know, that's where it all starts. You know, if you went out to the west coast of the U.S. and you took a more temperate species like the California sea bass or a yellowtail and started using the waste nutrients from that to do kelp seed starts, or there's several projects here locally working on seagrasses, there's all this opportunity for us to use the growing of aquatic foods as a way to capture that blue carbon potential that we have. And so it can apply in other places. But we're going to start first with redfish and mangroves and make sure that goes really well. And then we'll push our boundaries further.
1: Right on. So let that be a part of our legacy. So, ladies and gentlemen, Andrea Godsmart-Williams, Megan Sorby.
8: Thank you.
7: Thank you so much.
2: Andrea Godsmart-Williams is the fifth-generation owner of Columbia Restaurant, and Megan Sorby is founder and CEO of Pine Island Redfish. Anthony Gilbert is a food critic, but not the kind you might have grown up reading. He doesn't write for a local newspaper or magazine. He doesn't come down high and mighty to bestow his blessings and stars on the latest hot chef. He's out there in Tampa's Overlook neighborhoods, eating at gas stations and convenience stores, the ones with a single lady frying chicken and cooking pots of collards, or with a food truck outside boiling peanuts. And he's become a local hero for it. His Instagram account, Call Anthony, has 40,000 followers, but more importantly, has its success measured in the hundreds and thousands of new customers for the places he features. And so for our next segment, we call him Anthony.
13: My man. Nice welcome. Thank you.
1: So Anthony, I got to go with you the other day to one of your favorite places, A&J. It is a place so local that I honestly couldn't find it on Google Maps because I first heard you talk about it in a podcast and I was like, well, let me see what this is. And I literally couldn't find it. It's not even on Google Maps. And you saw me just mowing down their collard greens. Tell us about this place and why it's special to you.
13: Well, this place it's been around for ages. It's been feeding the community for, I think, about 40 years now. But the thing about it for me with that place is that the people in the neighborhood, this is probably the closest thing to them that they can get for food. Most people don't have a car to travel far. They might not have the budget to go to a Benihana, but you go inside this store here, you're going to get the service like you're at Benihana. You're going to get that home-cooked food, fried chicken, collard greens. I mean, it's like you're eating at home going inside of this place, and then the price point is something affordable that everybody in the area can afford, you know?
1: Yeah. I mean, it's just a convenience store.
13: Literally.
1: Yeah. I mean, you go and you get your chips and you get your sodas and all that, but they love you there. I mean,
13: Yeah. Yeah, they do. I got to run out of there, man. I got to throw money on the counter and run out when I want something because they won't take my money. I guess it's because, like, the business was kind of slow. They were actually about to close down before I did my first review there. So
1: after 40 years?
13: Yes. They were going through a real rough patch after COVID. Everything started going down, down, down. So I did my first review there, and then within a week, they probably had 1,000% turnaround in customer base. So now it's like they're praising me every time I come in there. Yeah, it feels good. It feels good to see that I can help, you know, just keep that generational thing going, because a lot of people put a lot into a business, especially a small owned mom and pop business. People put their all into it, you know?
1: Yeah. Yeah, it's a place you can tell, like, they live there. Yeah. You know what I mean? Like, yeah. You can very much tell that this is their life. How do you know that place, actually?
13: I grew up in that area, which is the projects where used to be the housing projects, College Hill housing projects. So I grew up in that area. So I would frequent that place myself a lot as a kid. And we always would go there just, you know, to get food, because it was affordable, a couple bucks, you know, to get you a whole meal. So it feels home to me.
1: Mm-hmm. Yeah, yeah, it's just part of your neighborhood.
13: Yeah.
1: Tell us about how you grew up food-wise.
13: Well, for me, I would say food was scarce, living in the housing projects, you know, housing, public housing and things like that. So, I'm sorry, I was kind of a touchy situation, but it's like we didn't really have much. So being able to enjoy something hot and fresh is just like, oh man, what's this, you know? Because at home you would probably eat some cereal, a bologna sandwich, a hot dog or something like that, that, you know, something we can afford. But it wasn't much hot food, like fried chicken, hamburgers, all that stuff wasn't affordable for us. So,
1: but at the same time, you also said you spent a lot of time with your grandmother, and she would bring you with her to go pick vegetables.
13: Yeah, so we would frequent the out in Plant City. They have a lot of the strawberry farms. We would pick peas and little different things like that. So that got me into actually enjoying food and really respecting how food comes as well, because we would have to go home and we would snap the peas, we would wash them, then I would be in the kitchen helping her cook them. So that taught me how to cook, and that got my taste buds acquired to a bunch of different things. So, you know, because you it's a joy to be like, man, I made that, like, and you get to taste it, it tastes good, you're like, yeah, I did that, you know. So
1: yeah
13: I used to love that a lot. So
1: yeah. But so how did you get started making these videos?
13: Well, I was visiting a corner store that I went to all my life. It was actually across the street, and they would always sell these boiled peanuts in a cup. But inside these boiled peanuts is not your traditional boiled peanuts. This is like a gumbo. They have potatoes, corn, sausage, smoked neck bones, all in one cup. So this is what we call the Tampa style boiled peanuts. I don't know if y'all had that before, but if y'all haven't had the Tampa style boiled peanuts, you have to try it. You would get full off this little $2 cup of peanuts. So I did a review one day, and I went back probably 2 days later, and everybody's coming up to me like, hey, everybody's showing me this video. We've had like 200-300 people here today. I'm like, no way. They're like, yeah, look, man, this is your video. And everybody's just coming in there, lying out the door. Everybody want boiled peanuts. I'm like, whoa. I'm like, okay, so I guess there's something missing here. So I just wanted to do that for, like, other small businesses, and I just kept going from there.
1: Yeah. Well, okay, so tell me about these other small businesses. What are some places we should be going to after this, I guess, what I'm getting at?
13: After this, well, y'all going to have to drive to Tampa, you know, the inner city, because most of the places I visit are in the inner city, most mom-and-pop businesses and stuff. There's a barbecue place that he sells these humongous jumbo smoked oxtails that he throws on the barbecue grill, and he smokes them for about 8 hours. Some of the most delicious oxtails you'll ever have. It's called Greedy Lee's Barbecue. It's off of 40th Street in, like, East Tampa area. But, man, that's another business where his turnaround has probably been about 3,000% within the last 6 months just from doing reviews. And it's just amazing the amount of people that listen to what I have to say, little old me, you know. But, yeah, man, I find these places, and I just want to let the world know that it's other places out there that you can find great food, great people. Some of them might look a little sketchy from the outside. There might be a few people, you know, hanging around that look weird. But, you know, you have to, it's just the environment. People might just be out there just hanging. It's pretty cool, man, you know. Okay.
1: I love that. I want to actually get to that a little bit, though, because, I mean, you're putting it in a way, in a sort of polite way right now, and I've heard you say, like, look, there might be someone out there smoking, there might be someone, you know, sleeping, and, like, for a lot of people, they see that, and they'll be like, you know,
13: they want to back away.
1: I'm intimidated. I don't want to be here. I want to leave.
13: Yeah, that's a big part of my message. I want you to, that's why a lot of times, before I go to the place, I'll show you the surroundings. From the outside, sometimes looking in, it could look, you know, like what it isn't. So that's why I like to just showcase these places. If you ever look at my Instagram, I actually do interviews with a lot of the people that are around. I do a lot of community events. I feed the homeless. I do a lot of stuff just to show that, you know, some people, they might just be having a rough day, you know, a rough week, a rough year. So I like to get to the cause instead of the effect of the problem, you know. So if you could show people the cause and they could understand the effect, and then, you know, you'll look at things a little different and you'll want to go maybe spend your money inside the urban community, because these places have, they're putting their all in, you know, they're, and a lot of times they're just paying the bills, you know, just feeding their kids, and they're not making, they're not getting rich.
14: Sure.
13: So I just want to showcase as much as that as I can and just help as many of these businesses as I can.
1: Yeah. But what you're saying too is, yeah, what you're saying is none of those factors make these people any less
13: of a person.
1: Of a person, any less human, any less capable of kindness and supporting, and how you see them feeding the people who are there, who are having their rough day. And,
13: and a lot of the businesses, they feed the people that are outside, so that's why they might hang around outside, because that might be the only place they're going to get that meal for today.
1: Right.
13: You know, it is what it is. People go through things, and you just got to be, turn that humanitarian switch on every now and then and do what you can.
1: Yeah. Why do you think so many people have latched on to your videos? Why do you think you've gotten so many followers? Why do they respond to your videos?
13: It's probably just because I try to just stay authentic as possible and just be real with people. I'm not trying to sugarcoat anything. I just want you to see it for what it is and just, you know, understand that there's good food everywhere and there's good cooks everywhere. So, you know, some of these places, that, like I said, it might look sketchy, but at least give them a try, because that dirty building might be the best chicken you ever had in your life, you know? Right. I'm telling you.
1: Well, you know, like, we're gonna follow you, and then we're going to go to the places you tell us to. But let me ask you this. How do you find these places? Do you have, like, a radar? Do you have, like a sixth sense? No, because I know many professional eaters, and some people are able to say, I look for this, I don't look for that, or sometimes it's just an instinct. But what do you, how do you
13: for
1: follow?
13: For me, basically, a lot of times now, people send me a lot of suggestions.
1: Sure.
13: But usually I'm just, if I'm strolling through a neighborhood or something and I see a place and it doesn't have much customers and I know it's been there for a while, I would just stop in and just try to figure out what's going on, because a lot of the times it may be something as small as the person they have at the counter, like their greeter, would keep customers from returning. Or it might be the uniforms, like you guys have to be in uniform. So presentation, just different things that I recognized just through the years of myself going to these places that probably kept me from going back. And I'm from the neighborhood. I'm like, man, I don't want to go in there and deal with you if the person at the counter is totally rude to me and I haven't done nothing but come try to spend money. So when I go to these businesses and I see these little things like that, I would talk with the owners. I would say, hey, man, this is what I think. You know, you don't have to listen to me, but this is what I think will help your business. So I just like to find places that I think deserve a shot, at least, you know what I'm saying?
1: Yeah. You know, I've known a lot of restaurant critics just through the course of my career and life, and none of them will ever say, oh, yeah, I love writing negative reviews.
13: Yeah.
1: And you, for obvious reasons, now that you've talked about, you know, your motivation behind doing your videos, you don't do a lot of negative reviews.
13: Yeah. For the most part, I do no negative reviews just because I know that everybody messes up sometime. Everybody deserves a second chance. So, like I said, if it's something I don't like, I'd rather deal with the owner and just let them know what I think. But if you do see an occasional negative review, then it's just something so egregious. It's like, hey, man, y'all got roaches. Like, come on, you're disservicing the people and you're taking advantage of people that's in the food desert or something like that. Because a lot of times you'll see that within the urban community, people will take advantage because they know people can't really go anywhere else. Mm. Stuff like that I definitely want to let the community know about, and I usually do.
1: Right on. Ladies and gentlemen, Anthony Gilbert, food critic for the people.
13: Thank you, thank you.
2: Anthony Gilbert is the man behind the Instagram account Call Anthony. And that was our show recorded live in Tampa. We hope you had a good time. We certainly did. And we'll talk to you next week. There's a lot going on top of our weekly show. 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Jordan Turgeon's our digital producer with help from Delonix Wynn, and Lauren Humpert is our senior podcast production manager. Thanks to our great hosts at WUSF, Scott Kaufman, Susan Giles Wantuck, and Jackson Hart. And to the amazing team, the New Tampa Performing Arts Center, Keith Arsenault, Anne Havlin, Kathy Norman, they both brought props from their home to decorate the stage. That's amazing. Chloe Corwin, Jeff Bow, and Peter Timby. Many special thanks to Jeff Houck for showing me your city. Thank you for tuning in. I'm Francis Lamb, and this is APM, American Public Media.
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20: Live from NPR News in Washington, I'm Louise Schiavone. The U.S. Supreme Court has ruled that states cannot require gun owners to get permission from property owners before bringing guns onto their land, as it infringes on Second Amendment protections. The case arose from a gun law in Hawaii, as University of Pennsylvania law professor Kate Shaw describes.
21: Hawaii basically said, we're going to basically require some affirmative step. If private property owners don't take some step to say, you're allowed to carry your gun onto my property, the default will be that you can't carry on private property that's open to the public. And the Supreme Court basically says that's a law that is insufficiently respectful of what the Second Amendment protects, the right of Americans to carry arms as they go about their daily lives.
20: The justices also gave the Trump administration the green light to end the Temporary Protected Status Program, or TPS, threatening mass deportations. 17 countries have the designation. The vote was 6-3. A pause is in effect for an evacuation of thousands of stranded sailors in the Strait of Hormuz. This after maritime trackers say a ship was hit near Oman by an unknown projectile. It comes the same day that maritime intelligence firm Windward says five ships turned around after orders from Iran's Revolutionary Guard not to transit the waterway. NPR's Aya Batraoui has more.
22: Iran's Revolutionary Guard says ships must coordinate with its naval forces in order to transit the Strait of Hormuz. Its statement Thursday says transit outside of approved routes is, quote, prohibited and very dangerous, and that violators will be dealt with. It comes a day after nearly 50 ships carrying millions of barrels of oil made their way through the waterway along a route near Oman after an interim peace deal was signed between Iran and the U.S. Iran's foreign minister says his country's in dialogue with Oman to define the future administration of the waterway and its maritime services. The U.S. and Gulf Arab states say they will not accept tolls. However, Iran and Oman say they're discussing costs of services to administer navigation through the waterway. Aya Batraoui, NPR News, Dubai.
20: The cost of fertilizer is on the decline for the first time since the start of the war between the U.S. and Iran. NPR's Kirk Sigler explains.
4: Farmers are watching the tentative peace deal with Iran closely. The conflict and the straining of global shipping of diesel and fertilizer has been just the latest economic shock for the heartland. Most of the fertilizer farmers like Dave Walton are using right now was bought by local co-ops before the Strait of Hormuz reopened. Walton grows soybeans in Iowa.
5: It'll take a while to move through the system. So, I mean, right now there's high-priced fertilizer in storage that has to get worked through before the cheaper stuff hits the market.
4: Walton is also now trying to figure out whether he should start buying fertilizer he'll need for the fall now, with the prices finally going down. Kirk Sigler, NPR News.
20: Wall Street at last check, the Dow up 92, the Nasdaq off 124. 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
23: I'm Matt Dwyer with these headlines. Fairfield-based Save the Children says it's determining the most urgent needs in Venezuela and working with Venezuelan organizations to help

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1: It's an old structured building, so it felt quite strong. And I managed to evacuate via the stairs, the outside stairs, because the inside stairs were really damaged.
2: Andraka says as soon as she got outside, she saw people in need and people helping each other get to a safer location in a nearby park away from tall buildings. Save the Children also worked to confirm that its own staff in the region were safe. The Connecticut AFL-CIO is meeting today and tomorrow in New Haven to consider political endorsements. The two Democratic candidates for governor are scheduled to speak today. An endorsement from the state's largest labor coalition could be helpful in the Democratic primaries for governor or the first congressional district. I'm Matt Dwyer.
3: I'm meteorologist Garrett Arshianis. It's another great afternoon for late June. Temperatures today will be in the upper 70s and low 80s. The humidity is low. That will change tomorrow. There could be a shower before sunset. Then showers are likely tonight as lows drop back into the 60s. And there is the chance for showers tomorrow with highs in the upper 70s and low 80s. With the Connecticut Public Radio Weather Report, I'm meteorologist Garrett Arshianis.
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5: From NPR and WBUR, I'm Robin Young in Boston.
6: I'm Peter O'Dowd in Phoenix. It's Here and Now. The U.S. Supreme Court sided with the Trump administration today in two major immigration cases. In one, justices will allow the administration to end humanitarian protections for Haitians and Syrians living and working legally in the U.S. And in a separate decision, the court made it easier to block migrants from seeking asylum at the border. There are two other rulings the court made today that we're going to cover elsewhere in the program, but now I do want to get some reaction on these immigration cases. Krish Omara Vignaraja is CEO of Global Refuge. It's a nonprofit that helps refugees and migrants coming into the United States. Krish, welcome back.
7: Thanks so much for having me.
6: So first of all, hundreds of thousands of Haitians and several thousand Syrians can now be deported back to their home countries because the court has given the Trump administration permission to end temporary protected status. What kind of shockwaves is this sending through those communities?
7: They're huge. The word I keep hearing from TPS holders is disbelief. Not just fear, but genuine disbelief. These are people who did everything right. They registered, they renewed their legal status, they've paid taxes, they've showed up. And today they're being told that none of that matters and that no court can even ask whether the government followed its own rules in taking it all away.
6: I know this just happened, but the risk of losing TPS has been looming over people for some time now. Are folks from Haiti and Syria making preparations to leave the United States? Are they planning to go underground to avoid deportation?
7: I mean, these are folks and families who have followed a legal process. TPS was created by Congress in 1990. It is not a loophole. It's intended to protect people from returning to danger. So they have started to kind of ask questions of what happens next if the Supreme Court doesn't step in. But, we haven't heard folks saying, okay, well, we're going to cower in the corner. But it does mean that we are going to uproot people who have mortgages, U.S. citizen children, careers in our healthcare. I mean, bear in mind that roughly a third of those Haitians that we're talking about work in our health sector.
6: Folks on TPS got it because there are big problems in their home countries. For Haiti, it was an earthquake in 2010. For Syrians, it was the ongoing civil war. What kind of conditions will people face if and when they do go back?
7: It's an important question because it is absolutely dependent in part in what's happening in these countries. But today's ruling is also bigger than the conditions in Haiti and Syria. So by any objective measure, as you mentioned, right, the conditions are horrendous.

0: Can you imagine if you actually like to go to the reflecting pool to do some reflecting every so often? It's really hard to reflect when the pool is drained or teeming with algae or when a bunch of SUVs are driving down it or when a bunch of blue chunks of paint are popping up in it or when they're arresting people around it or when ducks are winding up dead in it or when they put up a fence along its perimeter. And we're going to get into all of that on the next Today Explained.
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6: It's Here and Now, and now a few minutes on a sport whose motto is, "That sounds like a terrible idea. What time?" It's ice swimming, not to be confused with those New Year's Day polar bear dips or ice baths. Thousands of people, most of them not elite athletes, swim in icy water 25 meters or a mile, sometimes in pools cut out of frozen lakes or in the ocean. They say it leaves them euphoric, it heals them or saves them. Chris Ballard is a Sports Illustrated writer who spent 3 years reporting on and then taking the ice swimming plunge himself. His new book is The Plunge. Chris Ballard, welcome.
7: Thank you for having me on.
6: And we want to start with the many caveats because we don't want people wandering off into an ice bath without hearing them. You know, some of the competitions you covered and then participated in, there's something like an 18-page medical form you have to fill out. How cold are we talking about?
7: Sure. So most swimming pools are around 78 to 82 degrees. If you go jump in a lake on a spring day, it might be, you know, 62 to 65, and you get that a little bit of like your breath taken away.
6: Right.
7: The ice swimming is 41 degrees Fahrenheit or lower. So this is the level that maybe an athlete goes into for an ice bath, but actually swimming in it.
6: This swimming that you're talking about, in most events, there's an ambulance nearby. You have to have a second, someone able to discern if you need to be pulled out and then able to go into the water and pull you out. But what's the science? What does ice swimming do that gives people this euphoria they describe?
7: Your body's essentially going into a fight or flight situation. It sees this as a threat, as one might imagine. When they get in, their body's going to vasoconstrict, so all that blood's going to go right to the core. You're also going to be simultaneously flooded with these neurochemicals. Dopamine and adrenaline are the two big ones. This is where people call it like a high, and it can act on some of the same receptors in your brain as opioids. And that's basically your body saying, oh, here's a threat. I need to become very alert and very focused to deal with this threat.
6: Yeah. Okay. So those two things are happening. But isn't your body also being flooded with a kind of repair system that you describe?
7: Yes. And the first time, this is a negative shock to your body, as one might imagine. But if you do it repeatedly, it's just the same as lifting weights, right? It's a small stressor that your body will then repair to prepare for the next time. So the same way that if you lift low weights today, you will be sore and you will have micro tears in your muscle fibers. But if you keep doing it and you sleep and you eat, your body will eventually get stronger. The same thing happens with cold water exposure, and it's your body doing what's called autophagy, which is cellular cleanup, to prepare you for the next threat.
6: Right. That's amazing. Okay, so that's some of the science behind it. There's history behind it. Euripides did it. Ben Franklin did it. James Joyce wrote of the scrotum-tightening sea at the 40-foot in Dublin. This is where people have been cold swimming, you know, year-round for 250 years. In present day, some people might have seen the HBO special on the 2006 International Winter Swimming Association competition in Finland. You write about that. They swim, you know, 25 yards or so in minus 4-degree weather in a pool carved out of ice.
7: Yeah, so the leader of this movement at the moment is named Ram Barkai. He's a South African. He's full of charisma and a little bit, some would say, reckless. And he took that initial idea of, say, 25-meter swim and said, I want to push the limits. And so he envisioned this idea of swimming longer in the ice and eventually what he called an ice mile. It's a mile and the temperature is 40 degrees or lower. And you are, as he put it, between possible and impossible. And to a certain group of people, this is catnip. But then below that, there's all these others who come to it for various reasons.
6: Well, for instance, there's a woman you meet who's treating painful MS and she swears by it. A man hoping to get over the loss of his wife.
7: Yes. Yeah. And that has been the theme that I found in my reporting is a lot of people, as they say, have come to this broken. And this is a place where they find healing. And part of that's the physiological response. Part of it is because if you have intrusive thoughts, you have no choice but to be present when you are in that water. Your body just shuts it all down. Mm. But largely, I think it's because of this really inclusive, warm community.
6: You were writing about this and someone threw down the gauntlet and said to you, if you're going to write about it, you better try it. You started cold showers at home, started to feel this difference. There was also a description of dog paddling in a plastic cooler, you know, breathing rapidly. And then you started to train and went to the first U.S. National Ice Swimming Contest. What was that like the first time you walked on ice to the edge of one of these carved out pools?
7: Oh, all the self-doubt you could have gathered over years of preparing for this just crystallized into that one moment. But your body takes over. You know, I swim back, I get out of the water. I am now feeling absolutely euphoric. And it's like I've won the Tour de France.
6: And as we mentioned, your body temperature continues to drop. So once you get out of the pool, the important things you have to do are not over.
7: Yes, it's actually one of the more dangerous times. It's sort of like climbing down Everest can be one of the more dangerous times. In this case, all that blood that went to your heart now goes back out to the extremities to rewarm them, your fingers. But as it does, it recirculates the cold blood from your extremities back to your core. It's called afterdrop. And often people get out and they feel euphoric and they run around without a, you know, a towel or a jacket on for a little bit. And then they realize, oh, I'm getting quite cold. And that's when the shivering kicks in.
6: Yeah. So you had great success. And then what one might call a fail, I wouldn't, though. You tried the ice kilometer right here off the shores where we are in Massachusetts, freezing water. What happened when you knew you had to quit?
7: Yes. So I was about 700 meters in. And I was committed to continuing at that point. And then, you know, as an observer on shore, and she saw my stroke rate and decided with all the conditions to pull me out. I had my second who was there taking my swimsuit off because your fingers are too numb to do it. And you had the ambulance, then you have your friends. And I was almost up above myself. I couldn't really respond verbally, but I could process what was going on around me. And then after about, you know, 20 minutes in the ambulance with hot water bottles, it was like snap. And I came back to reality. And it was, I got why these people chased this feeling. It was incredibly powerful.
6: What are you physically feeling when it goes wrong?
7: When you've hit a point in cold water where your body is shutting down, you've got what's called a 1-10-1 rule, which is, you know, you have 1 minute to calm that hyperventilation response. And then you have roughly 10 minutes to swim to safety. At that point, brain fog is setting in. Your muscles are literally freezing. Your back end will sink lower in the water. So you almost go to like a doggy paddle.
6: Mm-hmm.
7: Your hands are going to turn into claws to a certain extent. You're not going to be able to feel your fingers. You have about an hour before hyperthermia takes you.
6: Yeah. And back to the caveats.
7: Yeah.
6: Cold water is not a miracle cure or a substitute for a doctor or medical treatment. But you were trying to track down every claim. What are some of the things that you can validate are happening?
7: Yeah, it's a lot of noise, especially in the wellness community around it. But for sure, you're going to get that boost in those neurochemicals. And that lasts for about 2 hours or so based on experiments, and you're going to be alert and calm. And that's the work of the vagus nerve, which you can activate just by submerging yourself. Mm-hmm. There appear to be real strong mental health benefits. And then there is, of course, a longstanding value to it for physical recovery. You actually don't want to ice if it's an acute injury right after. You want to let that heal. But for muscle soreness, and hot cold therapy can also help with physical recovery.
6: Yeah. Look, don't do it alone. Do it with a toe float. Find a plunge or ice swimming group. They're online.
7: For sure. Anyone who's going to do actual ice swimming should definitely get a doctor's workup, an EKG first, do some cold showers first. You want to go into this sequentially.
6: Mm-hmm. Well, what I love too is that you're not going to be confronted with some of the most elite-looking athletes in the world.
7: Yes, and in some cases, I have a more traditional, quote, athletic body frame. I played basketball, so I'm lean and a little bit long. These both worked against me because what you want is closer to buoyancy, so a little bit of body fat helps. And at the same time, that body fat is going to help you with staying warm. And on land, you wouldn't say, oh, that looks like Michael Phelps.
6: By the way, there are some young teen athletes from, wasn't it Arizona, who mm-hmm. have taken over the sport? Some would say Arizona ice swimming.
7: Yeah. So the U.S. national team coach, Joe Zimaitis, lives in Phoenix, and he heard about this. But for them to access cold water, he and his brother had to actually take an old freezer, seal it, jury-rig it, fill it with water, flip it horizontally, and use it as a plunge tub to get it down to 33 degrees. He, in turn, recruited two of his elite swimmers, Keaton and Esme Jones, and they showed up at the World Championships. Keaton Jones ends up breaking a bunch of world records and then qualifying himself for the Paris Olympics in actual swimming. So they are the sort of first family of ice swimming.
6: Yeah, and by the way, we don't recommend retrofitting freezers because electricity and water. I did cryotherapy once. I did feel pretty great when I got out, but you just think heart attack. so I guess that's why the doctor's visit is probably a good idea.
7: Yes. Cryotherapy, interestingly enough, because you are in the air, you can drop the temperature much lower, but because it's only air to skin contact rather than water to skin, you will not get as cold as quickly.
6: Yeah.
7: And so there's different advantages and disadvantages to that. And I would say one of the for people considering any of this, the biggest value is psychological, and it is literally just doing something hard that is achievable. Here you can take a 30-second cold shower and you didn't want to do it, and then you did it.
6: Yeah.
7: And then the rest of the day, at least you did that. You know, that little win, really, it stacked up.
6: Well, you've got me doing it every morning. Chris Ballard, his new book is The Plunge, a deep dive. Let's see what I did there into competitive ice swimming. Chris, thanks so much.
7: Thank you so much for having me on.
6: You're listening to Here and Now.
8: Live from NPR News in Boston, I'm Josie Guarino. The Supreme Court is allowing President Trump to end legal protections for Haitians and Syrians. Trump has pushed to terminate the program known as Temporary Protected Status, or TPS, as part of his broader crackdown on immigration. The High Court's ruling today now clears a path for the potential deportation of thousands of Haitians and Syrians. In another ruling, the Supreme Court is allowing the Trump administration to turn away migrants seeking asylum along the U.S.-Mexico border by physically preventing them from crossing into the U.S. World leaders are reacting with offers and messages of solidarity after two back-to-back powerful earthquakes hit Venezuela last night, killing at least 188 people, injuring more than 1,000, and trapping many beneath collapsed buildings. Last night's magnitude 7.2 and then 7.5 quakes are among the strongest to strike Venezuela in more than a century. A new study on the evolution of laughter had scientists literally tickling apes and young children to record their reactions. The lead primatologist from the University of Warwick found that while other animals laugh, gorillas and humans share a unique laugh pattern. The main difference, human laughter has evolved to be faster and more complex, allowing us to switch between polite chuckles to belly laughs. This is Here and Now.
9: Sean Ramosverum, out here on the National Mall, about halfway between the World War II and Lincoln Memorials, which is to say, I am standing next to our reflecting pool. And I'd like to take a moment, just sit right there, talk about how it isn't just nominally a reflecting pool. I've lived here for about a decade, and just about any time you come out here, you'll see people in a state of quiet contemplation. And I think that's because, you know, it's a quiet place. It's open. It's free. It's free for you in the winter to try and test your luck skating the reflecting pool in your sneakers. Or in the summer, I've seen people take a little dip in, sometimes intentionally, sometimes unintentionally. As you know, as of late, it's felt a lot less free out here at the reflecting pool. And we're going to get into it on Today Explained from Vox.
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19: I'm Christina Cotarucci. I'm a senior writer at Slate.
0: What is it about the reflecting pool that has captured not only, I think, national, but international attention?
19: That stretch of federal land between the Washington Monument and the Lincoln Memorial is maybe, you know, the most iconic American property that we have. It's between two monuments representing two of our greatest and beloved presidents. You know, it's the site of MLK's
20: "I Have a Dream"
19: speech. It's the thing that you have to go to whenever you visit DC, whether that's on and for work conferences. It's sort of the place where tourists gather more than any other.
0: It's like where Forrest Gump and Jenny are reunited.
21: Jenny!
0: And where Spider-Man goes on his field trip.
22: Oh no.
23: My friends are up there.
22: What?
21: Don't worry, ma'am. Everything's going to be okay.
19: Yes, more to the point. Of all of Trump's, you know, DC renovations, besides maybe the part of the White House that he tore down, it's the most recognizable thing to people who don't live in DC.
0: Well, let's talk about how this all got started. Was there a problem that needed to be addressed to begin with?
19: Yes and no. So when I first heard that Trump was painting the reflecting pool blue, you know, and this is like a bright blue, like I want to say the color of Sonic the Hedgehog.
0: He said
24: American flag blue. And so you can't do better than that.
19: Although, you know, having been down there, I would say it's a little more turquoise, but that's beside the point. The fact is, the reflecting pool has been plagued by leaks and algae for decades, you know, maybe even since its construction. And so Trump is not the first president to try to fix that. And Barack Obama, you know, spent $35 million installing a new water filtration and treatment facility.
25: A new steel-reinforced foundation, a new filtration system that pumps water from the Potomac tidal basin. And pretty much on time, pretty much on budget, the new pool opened.
26: But less than a month later, the famous pool of water is full of algae.
19: The algae blooms are endemic to this large pool of stagnant water sitting in the DC sun.
27: The smell was terrible.
28: It's like, it smells like wet dog down here, you know.
27: Waste from the geese, plus all the feathers and everything else that came off of them, plus the algae.
19: There's also the fact that it's created with slabs of concrete that, you know, expand and contract with shifting temperatures, maybe freeze in the wintertime, you know, under the water. It leaks millions of gallons of water a year. And so, yes, there are things about the reflecting pool that should be repaired and that previous presidents have tried and failed to repair. But was the color of it one of them? No.
17: It's not that easy.
0: Okay, so Trump is like 50-50 on solid footing here to go in and fix the reflecting pool. I guess a project like this starts with who's going to do the work. And there is some controversy there, right?
19: Oh, absolutely. So normally the federal government would seek offers from multiple different contractors to see who could do the work most efficiently, cost-effectively, and, you know, best. Instead, Trump handpicked two different vendors to award contracts to.
24: I said, my pool guy, I said, take a look at it. And he said, well, sir, we can do it.
19: One was for over $14 million, the other one for more than $1 million. These were no-bid contracts, which means that there were no other contractors submitting plans for how they would do the job.
24: Every time I do a development, I do swimming pools. I know more about swimming pools. I said, why can't we put the wonderful material, which is thick, pasty, beautiful like rubber, but industrial strength, why can't we use it? And let's pick the color blue from the American flag, which is what we did.
19: One of the contractors was based in Virginia. Trump said someone who had done work on his Virginia golf course and done some pools there. And this was for the waterproofing, you know, blue sealant on the bottom of the

0: school.
1: President Trump originally promised that his hand-picked, no-bid contractor would just charge $1.8 million for this repair and paint job. But federal records show the Interior Department is now planning to pay that contractor, Atlantic Industrial Coatings, more than seven times that.
0: The other one was a company in Ohio
2: called, get this, Greenwater Services.
3: Greenwater Services received a $1 million plus no-bid contract to help install the water filtration systems inside the Lincoln Memorial Reflecting Pool.
0: The owner of which was a major Trump donor and who Trump had actually called out from the stage of a big event for being such a big supporter.
4: J.J. Cafaro from Florida and from Cleveland. He's a man who made a lot of money in Cleveland, does a good job and a fantastic man. $50,000. J.J., thank you.
0: Who owns a property next to Mar-a-Lago.
5: And who are we kidding? Looks like a cartoon villain.
0: Oh my God, absolutely. He's like, he has a perfect little mustache, you know, a double-breasted herringbone jacket in every photo that news reports are using, which I'm honestly kind of jealous of.
6: I mean, why does this guy look like if Hitler decided he was going to be a used car salesman? Why does he look like the Penguin from Batman? I mean, this guy looks like the CEO villain in an 80s movie who's coming into a town in order to knock down a children's playground.
7: It's like Donnie Brasco got stung by a bee.
0: But all of which is to say, this was not done on the up and up in the way that the federal government typically engages in these projects.
5: Where do the problems begin once they break ground?
0: So it started when they finished, you know, the sealant on the bottom and painting it blue, and they refilled it with water. And almost immediately, like within a week, it was home to the largest algae bloom in at least 5 years, according to a Washington Post analysis.
8: We were trying to look at the new American flag blue, and we can't see that.
9: Oh, she is doing good today, honey.
10: So what do you think about the reflecting pool behind you? How does it look?
9: Not good. No, it's not good. I mean, it looks green.
0: It was hilarious to see Trump calling this thing American flag blue because it was actually bright green.
11: Everybody's looking at that reflecting pool. They can't believe it. Reflects. We used a dark blue. It's called American flag blue. I wanted to go.
0: People who opposed President Trump really jumped on that failure because it was something you could really see with your own two eyes. It actually reminded me of the debate over his inauguration crowds where, you know, he was like, there were more people than have ever been on the National Mall.
12: This was the largest audience to ever witness an inauguration, period.
0: And then there were actually pictures from above where you're like, no, the National Mall was not even half full.
13: Sean Spicer, our press secretary, gave alternative facts.
0: Then that precious blue paint that Trump had spent, you know, nearly $15 million of taxpayer money resealing started peeling up from the edges.
14: This is just a loose flap of what appears to be that sealant down here in the water, just flapping like that. There have been tourists coming along, tearing off pieces to take as souvenirs.
15: Check this out, that American flag blue color that the president picked out is now peeling off with chunks of paint floating in the water.
5: And then people show up to gawk at that, and then all of a sudden we're having people being arrested on the National Mall?
0: Yeah, this is where it really turns. You know, it would be farcical if people weren't actually being criminalized for this, but you know, people were reaching into this putrid water, picking pieces of the pool's lining out of the water, then were arrested by park police for vandalizing federal property.
5: Obviously, the president is now saying vandals were cutting up the lining of the reflecting pool.
11: Probably a box cutter or a knife of some kind.
5: Is there any evidence of that?
0: No, I mean, this has really taken the shape of just about every controversy around President Trump's failures, where his supporters immediately jumped to conspiracy theories.
11: Somebody said they might have put fertilizer. They did something to create the algae.
0: So people were saying that some bureaucrats had put fertilizer in the pool to make the algae bloom.
11: They went in there with a knife.
0: President Trump was saying, yeah, that someone had come in with a box cutter and cut a 350-foot gash down the reflecting pool. I mean, look, I saw this thing peeling up like skin peeling off of a sunburn. Mm. It's an absolutely absurd claim.
5: Do we know what actually caused the peeling, if not a guy with box cutters?
0: It could be the hydrogen peroxide that workers poured into the pool to try to kill the algae could be part of it. It could be, that the surface was improperly prepared before the sealant was sprayed onto it. It could have also been that water is coming up beneath it, because one of the things that does need to be repaired at the reflecting pool is all of these leaky seams between the slabs of concrete. By the way, after the administration supposedly fixed those leaks, Trump's motorcade drove across it.
7: Go beep.
0: Which might have put too much weight on it and damaged the newly repaired seals between the seams. But what I can tell you is that, you know, it wasn't coming off in small flakes like paint chips. It was peeling off in sheets because it's almost like a plasticky coating.
5: It feels like they should have known that they needed to do a good job here. It just feels like there were going to be a lot of eyes on this project and like they didn't do a very good job. Why the heck not?
0: I mean, I can only speculate, but what I know of the Trump administration and of President Trump's demeanor is that they're not motivated by taking slow and deliberative steps toward doing a good job. They're motivated by easy wins, by big, flashy, aesthetic moments, and by an extreme, almost delusional confidence that, you know, President Trump alone can fix things, and by extreme deference to him. So if Trump said, I want this guy to paint my reflecting pool and I want it done in 2 weeks, anyone actually responsible for getting that done is like, sir, yes, sir. You know, they're not going to be like, well, you know, actually, we should take a few months to seek out competing bids and have the nation's best engineers do research on how we can repair this in an enduring way. I think he probably also didn't care if it failed again in a couple weeks, as long as it lasted through his big rally and through July 4th, you know, he's not one who cares about what comes after him. This is his property. He doesn't think of it as a public space that he needs to steward with an enduring competence.
5: You can read Christina at slate.com. When we're back on Today Explained, our buddy Benji is going to tell us how reflecting pool algae became Trump's biggest problem with a body of water since the Strait of Hormuz.
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0: It could make you wonder why, but why wonder, why wonder?
1: Today Explained is back. Christina's gone, but we now got Benji Jones here. He's a senior correspondent at Vox who writes about the environment and biodiversity, and this week, algae. And you called up a bunch of scientists to better understand the algae situation. Were the scientists eager to talk about algae?
2: Yeah, it was kind of amazing. Usually it is difficult to get a hold of people really quickly, but in this case, basically everyone I reached out to, all these limnologists or phytoecologists, people who study lakes and algae, were super eager to talk. I think this is like, they're having a moment right now.
1: This is their Super Bowl.
2: It is.
1: How did they help you understand the situation in our nation's foremost reflecting pool?
2: Well, they told me a lot about algae, probably more than I've ever known. So what is algae? Algae is not a plant, but it does photosynthesize, and so it needs a lot of sunlight. It also likes a lot of warmth and stagnant water. And so when you think about that, and then you look at the reflecting pool, which is this large, has a large surface area, it's super shallow, and it's by design meant to not be very turbulent. It is like literally a heaven for algae. So it is, you couldn't design a better place for algae, essentially.
1: And that, in particular, is not Donald Trump's fault because he did not invent the reflecting pool.
2: No, and it's been plagued by algal blooms in the past. I mean, also, just to be clear, algae blooms are not an unusual phenomenon. Algae is everywhere. The kind of algae that was in the reflecting pool is a very common kind of green algae. So, like, it is not surprising to see algae in a water body. What was surprising is that, in contrast to this kind of mission by President Trump, his administration, to get this pool crystal clear with a blue bottom before July 4th.
3: You're going to have something you're going to be very proud of, and it'll last for 50 to 100 years before you have to do anything with it.
2: Right after they refilled this pool with clean water, it just ballooned with algae and turned this, like, pea soup green.
4: And not even a week later, it's already completely green. It's Mexican flag green.
5: The first thing we noticed was that it was green.
6: Would you want to swim in that water?
7: No.
2: It has cleared up substantially since that initial bloom, which was about a week ago now. But then the question is, like, all right, so the reflecting pool is prone to algae, but why did that bloom happen just after it was refilled, just after this renovation? And so algae doesn't just need sunlight and warmth, both of which are very common in the summer. It also needs nutrients. So nutrients are incredibly important when you think about what causes an algal bloom. And by nutrients, I really mean nitrogen and phosphorus. So those are the same elements that we use to fertilize our crops. Those are what feed algae. Then the question is, okay, where did those nutrients come from? And this is an interesting part of the story to me because in the past, the reflecting pool has been filled either with water from the tidal basin, which is this man-made reservoir that's connected to the Potomac. The Potomac is not known for being super clean, so it does have nutrient pollution in it. But the reflecting pool can also be filled with DC water, so water from the city system, which is essentially what ends up in our taps in DC. And in this case, they filled the reflecting pool with DC water, according to the Department of the Interior, which manages the Park Service, which manages this pool. And then my question was, okay, where are the nutrients for this algae coming from if they're filling the pool with DC water? And what scientists told me is that DC actually adds a form of phosphorus to its water supply because when you add phosphorus, it can prevent the leaching of heavy metals from pipes into the water supply. So it essentially creates like a coating on the interior of pipes. And so the city purposefully adds some phosphorus to its water, and that phosphorus can act as a nutrient for the algae. So even if you're literally like turning on a tap and filling the pool with clean water, there is already some food for algae to grow. And so because they filled this pool all at once, there was nutrients available, there was sunlight, there was warmth, and they painted the bottom of the pool this darker color so that might absorb some more light, some more warmth. That is what scientists say created this sort of sudden bloom of algae. The government officials tried to solve this problem in a couple of different ways. One way was dumping bottles of hydrogen peroxide in it, which maybe sounds worse than it is. That's actually like a fairly common way to clean up a water body with algae, and it's not toxic. And then they also used this technology called like nanobubble technology. And because the pool has become a lot clearer, it's possible that some of that has worked. But the challenge when you're killing off any kind of algae in the beginning of trying to treat a bloom is that it's going to kill a bunch of those organisms. When those organisms die, their nutrients in their bodies gets released into the water, which then creates a supply of food for the algae that is still living there. And so it can sort of create another bloom cycle when you have a die-off of some of the algae. So if you don't hit everything at once with a pretty high dose of chemicals, it's very easy to see these recurring blooms. And beyond that, the one issue that scientists told me in terms of how do you actually get to a place where you have an algae-free pool, you need to deal with the nutrients, and it doesn't seem like there has been really a solution there so far. Like, the administration doesn't seem to have treated the water going into the pool for nutrients, like taking out the phosphorus and the nitrogen, and then there needs to be ongoing nutrient removal if you don't want to see a bloom return.
1: Did you ask any of your scientists about that? Like, what could the Trump administration be doing right now to actually win this war they're waging against algae?
2: Yeah. I mean, I would not want to go head-to-head with algae because this stuff is, like, it's impressive, honestly. Algae is, like, it's been around for billions of years. It's, like, one of the early organisms on our planet. It knows how to survive, and it grows so quickly. But, like, these algae, they're microscopic algae, and they're unicellular. It's literally a single cell, and they can divide, like, several times in a single day. And if you have hundreds or thousands of cells, that just, like, exponentially can grow. So that's why you can see a bloom so quickly. Hmm. But I will say, the person who was like, yeah, I could get it done, Ashley Baer, she works for a water treatment company. This is very much in her wheelhouse. And I kind of trust her. I think she could get it done. She was like, look, this is not that different than any swimming pool. Yes, it's like more surface area to water depth ratio, whatever. But if you wanted to take like a pretty robust chemical approach, you could do that. Like, you could blast the whole thing with chlorine and it would be clear. I think the downside of that is that chlorine smells bad and it kills everything. And unless you're continuously monitoring, that treatment is not going to last. But one approach is just to sort of blast it with chemicals in a way that the Trump administration has not done. Hmm. So that's one option, is like more of a chemical approach. And then you'd want to monitor it over time. But then I talked to one researcher, Alan Wilson, at Auburn University in Alabama. And he's algae expert. He works in fish ponds, which often have algae problems because you're putting a bunch of food in them for the catfish. And this guy was basically like, look, you could also take a more natural approach to trying to solve the algae problem by introducing other organisms that eat algae, like zooplankton. So these are like micro crustaceans, essentially like sea monkeys. Like, they look a lot like sea monkeys, but they live in fresh water. And those micro crustaceans do eat algae. So his point was that, look, you could actually like lean into the way that ecosystems and food chains work. You could introduce like a natural predator, if you will, of algae into the pool, and over a longer period of time, that could help maintain a low amount of algae because they would be eating it all up. But I don't think that is the approach the Trump administration is going to take.
1: Should we just let the algae live, Benji?
2: I mean, come on, Sean. It's American flag blue, not green.
1: It's American algae.
2: It's grown, American-grown algae.
1: We should be proud of it. We should celebrate it.
2: It is the base of the food chain. Lots of stuff eats it. It produces oxygen. Like, it is essential in the environment. And some of the scientists I talked to were like, maybe we should just go all in on like bringing back nature to this reflecting pool. Like, make it an actual swamp. And dirty, well, by some definitions, dirty water or algae-filled water can still reflect a building. And so I don't know how much it matters if there's algae in it or not.
1: Because when I look at it, I'll still be able to think my reflective thoughts.
2: Yeah, exactly. The most important part of it.
1: That was Benji Jones from The Yellow Website, Peter Ballin on Rosen, Hadi Mawagdi, Amna Al-Sadi, Gabriel Dunatov, Patrick Boyd, and David Tatasciore are his colleagues, and they all made this installment of Today Explained.

0: I'm green, and it'll do fine, and it's beautiful, and I think it's what I want to be.
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3: It's Thursday, June 25th. Welcome to All Things Considered. I'm John Henry Smith. The Supreme Court says President Trump can deport Haitian migrants living in the U.S. under the Temporary Protected Status Program. This despite arguments that such removals would constitute racial prejudice.
4: The court concluded race was not a motivating factor in the decision to roll back TPS. Many people will disagree.
3: More on today's ruling. That's ahead on All Things Considered. The time is 4 o'clock.
5: The death toll from two back-to-back earthquakes in Venezuela is in the hundreds.
6: It will likely rise as emergency crews search for survivors and the widespread rubble.
5: Venezuela's government has declared a state of emergency in the country.
6: For Thursday, June 25th, it's All Things Considered from NPR News.
5: I'm Scott Detrow.
6: And I'm Juana Summers. The Supreme Court delivered a win to the Trump administration, giving the White House more power to set immigration policy.
5: The ruling puts many people in the country under protected status in danger of deportation.
7: Their families are American citizens. They have American citizen children. You're talking about millions of people in the United States.
6: Plus how ranchers in Texas are dealing with the spread of the screwworm parasite.
8: I had ranchers tell me so. I'm not reporting it. I don't want to be locked down. I'm just going to treat it and shut up.
5: Those stories and more are coming up after this newscast.
9: Live from NPR News in Washington, I'm Louise Schiavone. The Supreme Court has cleared the way for the Trump administration to initiate deportations of people who've been living and working legally in the U.S. under the Temporary Protected Status Program. NPR's Vanessa Romo reports it's another victory for the president's immigration policy efforts.
10: The 6-3 ruling, along ideological lines, allows the Department of Homeland Security to strip more than 330,000 Haitians and about 4,000 Syrians of temporary protected status. Writing for the conservative majority, Justice Samuel Alito says TPS recipients from the two countries are not entitled to legal intervention and that the president has unreviewable authority to end the program. There are approximately 1 million people from a dozen countries who've been designated with TPS following natural disasters, armed conflicts, or other extraordinary conditions. They've been vetted and allowed to live and work legally in the U.S. since they cannot return safely to their home countries. Vanessa Romo, NPR News.
9: President Trump is welcoming farmers to a dinner in the White House Rose Garden tonight, mindful of the burden that multiple administration policies have presented to U.S. farmers. NPR's Danielle Kurtzleben has more.
11: Earlier this month, Trump went to Wisconsin for a farmer roundtable. This week, the administration proposed a new idea in negotiations with Tehran to force Iran to use unfrozen assets to buy U.S. crops. However, Iran quickly responded that they and only they would control their assets. The White House also this week requested an additional $11 billion in farm aid from Congress. That's on top of $12 billion in direct aid dispersed earlier this year. This all has come amid problems caused by Trump actions. Tariffs made equipment more expensive. The president's trade wars have severely hurt the soybean market. And the war in Iran made fertilizer and diesel more costly. Danielle Kurtzleben, NPR News, The White House.
9: The search for survivors is on after powerful earthquakes struck near Caracas, Venezuela last night. Officials say at least 188 people are dead. The Trump administration says it is sending $150 million in assistance. NPR's Michelle Kellerman has details.
12: Secretary of State Marco Rubio says he's spoken with Venezuela's interim president and says the country needs a lot of help digging through the rubble. The U.S. is sharing satellite imagery and sending rescue teams from Virginia and California.
13: Those are the acute, like short-term needs over the next 48 to 72 hours, because in search and rescue, you're trying to get to people while you can still save their lives. They're buried under rubble.
12: The UN's top humanitarian official, Tom Fletcher, says his office is coordinating the deployment of teams from around the world. Even before the earthquakes, he writes, nearly 8 million people in Venezuela were in need of humanitarian support. Michelle Kellerman, NPR News, Washington.
9: Approaching the close, the Dow was up 71 points. This is NPR.
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3: For Connecticut Public Radio, I'm John Henry Smith. Fairfield Base Save the Children says it is determining the most urgent needs in Venezuela while working with Venezuelan organizations to help people affected by deadly earthquakes there. Fatima Andresa is Save the Children Venezuela country director based in Caracas. She was on the 12th floor of a hotel when the earthquakes struck.
15: The building where I was, it's an old structure building.

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1: By park, away from tall buildings. In the immediate aftermath of the earthquakes, Save the Children also worked to confirm that its own staff in the region were safe. The group says it knows from past experience that children will need shelter, food, water, and health care. Some of them may have been separated from their families. The Connecticut AFL-CIO is meeting today and tomorrow in New Haven to consider political endorsements. The two Democratic candidates for governor were scheduled to speak. An endorsement from the state's largest labor coalition could be helpful in the Democratic primaries for governor and the first congressional district. Endorsements would be issued tomorrow. I'm John Henry Smith. 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
3: 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I'm Juana Summers.
4: And I'm Scott Detrow. Venezuela's president says that nearly 200 people have been killed in back-to-back earthquakes on Wednesday. A state of emergency has been declared as officials warn the death toll is likely to rise. Manuel Rueda has more from Bogota, neighboring Colombia.
5: After the earthquake struck, firefighters and volunteers worked to clear debris from the Petunia, a 13-story apartment building in Caracas that collapsed. More than a dozen people were rescued from the building, according to local officials, but many are still thought to be trapped there. Sebastian Arias showed up with a shovel and a sledgehammer to see if he could help. Rescue workers are so short of equipment, they've been asking volunteers to show up with their own tools. In a place like this, you just feel shocked, he said. I don't even feel like taking photos. By the time Arias got to the Petunia building, there were too many volunteers on site. So he set out to other neighborhoods where there were also reports of collapsed buildings. Maybe they need more tools there, he said. Earthquakes are relatively rare in Venezuela, and residents of Caracas seldom feel even minor tremors. So yesterday's quakes took many people by surprise. The quakes hit hardest in Caracas and 5 northern states along Venezuela's Caribbean coast. Claudia Castillo says she was working at home on her computer when the first earthquake struck. Everything was moving, she says. My flower vases were crashing on the floor, and even paintings were falling off the walls. I had never experienced something like this. Ana Sofer lives in Los Palos Grandes, a neighborhood in Caracas where at least 3 buildings have collapsed. She was driving past a shopping mall when the first earthquake struck.
6: And I saw people running out of a shopping mall. I saw a big smoke of sand. I decided to breathe, to do breath exercises, because all my body was shaking.
5: In La Guaira, a city along Venezuela's Caribbean coast, dozens of buildings have collapsed, according to officials. Videos shared by local journalists show people trapped inside concrete structures, screaming out their names as they wait for help.
7: Ramon. Y el otro. Ari.
5: As rescue crews searched for survivors, neighboring countries began mobilizing aid. U.S. Secretary of State Marco Rubio says rescue teams from Virginia and California are also on their way.
8: We're also helping them with some overhead imagery, especially in coastal areas where they don't have full visibility over what the damage has been or what the impact has been.
5: The response to these earthquakes is expected to test relations between Venezuela and the Trump administration, which seized former Venezuelan leader Nicolas Maduro in January in a pre-dawn raid. Acting President Delcy Rodriguez has thanked the Trump administration for its quick response. In a nationally televised address, she declared a state of emergency. We need all doctors and nurses to report to their places of work, she said. Venezuela's main airport has been closed after its ceiling was damaged, and schools will be shut down for the remainder of the week. Rodriguez urged residents to evacuate buildings that remain standing and are no longer safe because of structural damages to their foundations.

0: trees. Now scientists want to use surviving trees to bring American elms back. Vermont Public's Abigail Giles visited southwestern Vermont to learn more.
1: Walking down the hill to the Nature Conservancy's preserve in Benson is like descending into a sea of American elm saplings.
2: We have these trees that are almost 10 years old, 5,200 trees here on site that have been babied and are absolutely beautiful now.
1: That's Forest Service scientist Lila Wilson. She knows these little trees well. Each one comes from a seed she harvested from a tree that she hand-pollinated using pollen collected in the lab.
2: They represent 53 large survivor elms from New England, so a lot of good genetic diversity here. And we're going to be infecting them with the Dutch elm disease fungus. So drilling a little hole into each tree and then injecting a solution that contains 100,000 spores of the fungus into each tree. I feel like we should warn them and apologize to them because we're torturing them, and it's not nice. I don't like that part.
1: Dutch elm disease started killing American elms in the 1930s. It's spread by beetles that feed on their twigs. From there, the fungus infiltrates the tree's vascular system, clogging up the xylem. These are the vessels that carry water up into the tree's leaves, like arteries. As the fungus spreads, the vessels cauterize, and the leaves, the canopy of the tree, die. It's a little like heart disease. But just like in humans, some trees appear to have more resilient vessels. They survive. And Lila is hopeful that some of these saplings will make it too.
2: How long will it take to sort of ascertain who is resistant and who's not? Yeah, so we'll be back in about 8 weeks to start raiding the canopies. That'll give us a pretty good idea.
1: All in all, it'll take about 2 years to see which trees make it. American elms are big, long-lived trees with roots that can survive being underwater for weeks at a time and slow down floodwaters. A 2022 University of Vermont study found that planting trees like elms in floodplains could save Vermont $1 billion over the next century and cut flooding damage by almost 20%. Gus Goodwin is a scientist from the Nature Conservancy who is caring for the elms in Benson. From the nursery, he points out an adult elm that was killed by Dutch elm disease on the border of the neighboring hayfield. The top of the tree is curled up and bare, like a witch's broom.
3: What do we lose when we lose a big, beautiful, mature tree? I think because it's such a beloved piece of our cultural history and planted throughout so many towns and so many of our civic spaces, there's that kind of like community loss too.
1: The Nature Conservancy is helping the Forest Service with the funding for this research. And if it's successful, Gus hopes it will create a seed stock that people can use to restore floodplain forests across New England. Just over the fence from the nursery, he points out a big, healthy American elm. This one could be hundreds of years old. Shaped like an overflowing vase, it towers over the saplings the scientists are inoculating with spores. And it's a sort of reminder of what used to be.
3: And then there's just something special about walking into a big forest with big trees that's messy, that has all this kind of complexity and diversity, and you know, everywhere you look it's just a little different and interesting and exciting, and you can't get that without big trees.
1: Scientists hope they can bring a little of that carbon-rich mess back to New England's riverbanks. For the New England News Collaborative, I'm Abigail Giles.
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6: When you are introducing a book to a child, when you are proposing literacy, that alone is a thing of care, right? 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And even more than the literacy, it's about connection. I feel like connection is integral to sharing books, sharing literacy, and to our society as a whole.
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7: 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I'm Scott Detrow.
8: And I'm Juana Summers. And it's time now for our Science News Roundup from Shortwave, NPR's science podcast. I'm joined by two members of the team, Angela Zhang and Regina Barber. Hi to both of you.
9: Hey.
10: Hello.
8: So I know that y'all have brought us three science stories that caught your attention this week. Tell us what they are.
10: The first is the weather on an exoplanet that could also be a failed star.
9: An intriguing find in the social structure of ancient human relatives.
10: And what we can learn about ourselves from laughing primates.
8: Okay, Gina, I would love it if we could start in space. Tell me about the weather on another planet.
9: Yeah, this might not even be a planet that we're talking about here. There's a debate over this object, GJ504b. It's roughly 25 times larger than Jupiter, and astronomers are uncertain how to define it. Is it a planet like Jupiter, or is it a failed star?
8: What do you mean by that? Like, they look the same to us from a telescope, but they're actually different things?
9: Yeah, huge Jupiter-like planets and a failed star, they do look super similar, but how they get there is different. Stars need a lot of mass to ignite fusion and turn on, and without enough mass, the star doesn't turn on, basically. It failed.
10: And whichever one this object is, we know that it's really dim and couldn't be fully studied from ground telescopes until a study out this month in the Astronomical Journal about GJ504b. Astronomers were finally able to analyze the light using the James Webb Space Telescope, and they got some information on what chemicals are in its atmosphere.
8: So what can scientists say about it?
10: They could say something about the kind of clouds that were in the atmosphere. So this maybe not planet. It's about 550 degrees Fahrenheit. That's probably how hot your oven gets at home. And that might seem hot to us, but that's actually pretty cool for other worlds like this.
9: Yeah, and that temperature affects what kind of weather it has. Like, there are exoplanets that are so hot the clouds are made up of gemstones.
8: Mm.
9: Yeah, and our Jupiter is so cold that the clouds are ammonia ice, and beneath that, water vapor.
8: So what are these clouds made of, and how does knowing that help our understanding of space?
10: So the study modeling and this temperature all pointed towards, get this, salt clouds.
8: Huh.
10: And there actually aren't a lot of objects in space like this one.
9: Yeah, there's still a lot of questions astronomers like the lead author Anish Babaraj have, like...
11: We still don't know how big planets can get.
9: So uncovering as much as possible can help astronomers make better models for how planets and stars are born.
8: All right, up next, we've got a story about ancient human relatives. What did scientists find out that's so interesting?
9: So in 2013, archaeologists discovered more than 1,000 human-like fossils, so like bones and teeth, in the Rising Star cave system in South Africa. And one big thing jumped out. All the reconstructed skeletons looked oddly the same size, which surprised scientists because in most primate species, there's a clear difference in size between the sexes.
10: And this species, called Homo naledi, they lived a few hundred thousand years ago. They walked upright and they had human-like hands and feet, but their brains were much smaller than those of ancient humans.
9: Yeah, and if you look them up, they look very Planet of the Apes-like.
8: Okay.
9: Anyway, a study out this week in the journal Cell may have solved the size mystery. An international team of researchers analyzed the teeth of 20 Homo naledi individuals, spanning thousands of years, to determine the sex.
12: All of the Homo naledi individuals that we looked at came back missing a male marker.
10: That's lead author and molecular scientist Palesa Madupe. She says the chances are about one in a million that all 20 would be female. So the team thinks this could have been an intentional, maybe even sex-specific burial practice.
8: Oh, interesting. So how big of a deal would that be if it's true?
9: It could be a big deal because Homo naledi isn't in our direct lineage and burial practices are largely ascribed to humans. Although other animals do it, like elephants and naked mole rats.
8: Huh, interesting. So how are others in the field reacting to these findings?
10: They're pretty excited. Researchers have been puzzling over this for more than a decade, actually. We talked to Charles Musiba. He's an evolutionary anthropologist at Duke University who wasn't a part of this study. Though even with his excitement, he was also a little cautious.
13: Could this be intentional sort of dispose of the bodies? The answer probably is yes. I'd like to see a little bit more evidence, but it sort of strongly suggests that way. And the biggest question is, where are the males?
8: Where are the males indeed? Hopefully we'll have you on later for an answer to this next mystery. So let's move on here. For our last story, let's stay with these distant relatives. There's new research that could tell us more about how humans evolved to communicate. And you said it's from studying primates?
9: Yeah, so how humans evolved to communicate is not totally clear. I mean, we don't have recordings of our hominid ancestors, you know, talking. But we can study some distant relatives, the great apes. There are orangutans, gorillas, chimpanzees, and bonobos. And so how they communicate and vocalize could give us clues about our own evolution.
10: And what do we have in common? We play and we laugh.
14: Many non-human primates love being tickled, especially when they are like babies.
10: That's primatologist Chiara De Gregorio from the University of Warwick. Her team measured the tempo of laughter in great apes and human children, and they just published their results in Communications Biology. They found that great apes, like us, laugh in a steady rhythm, almost like a metronome. And they found that the laughter actually changed over time.
14: We go from orangutans that are solitary animals. And then you have gorillas, which have more a family kind of group. Then you have chimpanzees and bonobo, which start to have a really like complex social life. Going towards more complex society, then a laughter becomes more variable, more flexible.
8: It's so cool hearing all of those together. I mean, you can really hear how the chimpanzees and bonobos, the last two that we heard, do sort of sound like human laughter.
9: Yeah, they basically made us laugh, right? And we're actually more closely related to bonobos and chimpanzees out of all the great apes. And our laughter is the most similar to theirs, like you said. So this study shows us that as a species becomes more social, maybe laughter gradually evolves as well.
8: And what can that tell us about humans?
10: Well, as you heard, the great apes have a pretty cute laugh.
8: They do.
10: But it's also pretty regular, like that metronome, and they can't really change it, as you also heard. But humans can. The human children in the study were the only ones who could actually modulate or change how they laughed.
9: And that laughter conveys really important information.
14: We can have a polite, small laugh in front of an important person, but then maybe you're at the pub with friends and we laugh in a totally different way.
10: You can totally imagine those scenarios, right?
8: Oh, yeah, for sure.
10: Totally. And laughing like this requires a lot of vocal control, which is also how you learn to speak, which, of course, also sets us apart from the great apes.
8: Angela, Regina, thanks to both of you.
9: Thank you.
10: Thanks.
8: Angela Zhang and Regina Barber work for NPR science podcast Shortwave, which you can follow for new discoveries and answer to everyday mysteries just like these.
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1: 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If you took a walk along the banks of a river in New England 100 years ago, you'd likely find yourself looking up at towering American elm trees. 50 years ago, a fungus wiped out most of these trees.

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2: If you go to ctpublic.org right now, you can see how a sudden premonition prompted a man to start collecting accordions and to stories from Nazi concentration camps. It's our latest mini-doc video. It's 5 o'clock.
4: What is racial if not describing, you know, the poisoning of our blood and similar comments that the president has made?
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5: I'm Juana Summers.
0: And I'm Scott Detrow. This hour, more on the deadly earthquakes in Venezuela.
5: In Caracas, many older buildings are vulnerable to strong shaking.
6: It's nobody's fault that they're not up to date.
0: And Jill Smokler's blog, Scary Mommy, created community around the messy side of parenting.
7: She would talk about how she burned the dinner, how she didn't feel like she was a natural at motherhood. It made me feel less alone.
5: A look at Smokler's life and legacy after this news.
8: Live from NPR News in Washington, I'm Ryland Barton. The evacuation of thousands of stranded sailors in the Strait of Hormuz has been paused. It comes after the British military says a cargo ship was hit by a projectile. The report of a strike came hours after Tehran threatened against vessels using the strait without Iran's permission. Venezuela's president says that at least 188 people have been killed in back-to-back earthquakes that hit the country yesterday. Rescue workers are searching through buildings for survivors as help begins to arrive from nearby countries. Manuel Ruedo reports.
9: Major earthquakes are relatively rare in Venezuela. Latin American countries that have more experience with big quakes, including Mexico and Chile, have said they're sending rescue teams and medical equipment there. And U.S. Secretary of State Marco Rubio said rescue teams from Virginia and California are also on the way.
10: That's their most immediate need right now, is search and rescue efforts. And then we're also helping them with some overhead imagery, especially in coastal areas where they don't have full visibility over what the damage has been and what the impact has been.
9: Venezuela's acting president, Delcy Rodriguez, said dozens of buildings collapsed in the coastal city of La Guaira, and the nation's main airport has been closed. For NPR News, I'm Manuel Rueda in Bogota.
8: The Supreme Court today gave the Trump administration the green light to begin mass deportations of people who've been living and working legally in the U.S. for years, in some cases even decades. The conservative majority ruled the president has virtually unrestrained power to end the Temporary Protected Status Program, known as TPS. NPR's Ximena Bustillo has more on what it means for displaced people.
11: With the cancellation or termination of TPS designation, that essentially means people have to figure out if they are going to immediately return, if there is a way that they might be able to adjust their status, if they haven't already through, you know, some sort of a green card process, or if they return and have to go back to wherever it is that they originated from.
8: NPR's Ximena Bustillo reporting. President Trump says he's refusing to sign any legislation unless Congress passes an elections overhaul, but the bill Trump calls the Save America Act is all but doomed in the Senate, as NPR's Ashley Lopez reports.
12: Trump has said he believes the Save America Act would ensure Republicans never lose another election, as his party faces a potentially bruising election cycle this fall. If passed, the law would prohibit states from registering voters who don't provide proof of citizenship. That includes birth certificates, passports, and some state and tribal IDs. Citizenship is already required to register to vote, and according to experts, non-citizen voting is extremely rare. The law would also require voter ID for ballots cast both in person and by mail. The bill would also force states to hand over sensitive voter data to the Trump administration. It does not currently have the 60 votes needed in the Senate to overcome a filibuster. Ashley Lopez, NPR News.
8: And from Washington, you're listening to NPR News.
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2: For Connecticut Public Radio, I'm John Henry Smith. In Connecticut, some people with ties to Venezuela are beginning to make plans to try to help after deadly earthquakes north of Caracas. Venezuelan Association of Connecticut President Clodomiro Falcón lives in Stratford.
14: Even though we are very anguished, we keep the faith. We are working together on the expectations that this will be overcome are there. We keep the faith.
2: Falcón says his loved ones came through the earthquake safely, but some of his friends have lost relatives. Venezuelan Association of Connecticut leaders are meeting to plan their next steps. State fiscal officials from Connecticut, Vermont, Rhode Island, Illinois, and Minnesota today warned that without federal action, more patients will accumulate medical debt, delay treatment, and lose insurance. They say that's because of the sweeping changes enacted by Republicans in Congress. They cut more than $1 trillion of federal spending on Medicaid and on other health care programs. Democratic State Comptroller Sean Scanlon and his counterparts argue the Trump administration

0: 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Campaign ads, fundraising appeals, political headlines, they are everywhere. Hi, I'm Frankie Graziano, your host of The Wheelhouse, and I want to focus on the issues that matter to you this midterm season. 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
3: 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I'm Juana Summers.
4: And I'm Scott Detrow. Today, the Supreme Court gave the Trump administration the go-ahead to begin mass deportations of hundreds of thousands of Haitians who have been living and working legally in the United States for years. NPR Legal Affairs correspondent Nina Totenberg reports.
5: By a vote of 6-3, the court's conservative supermajority ruled that the president has virtually unchecked power to end the temporary protected status program known as TPS. Congress enacted the law in 1990 to allow fully vetted and eligible migrants living in the U.S. to remain and work here legally if they cannot return safely to their home countries because of natural disasters, armed conflicts, and other extraordinary conditions. Since the law's enactment, every president, Republican or Democrat, has embraced it, but Trump has systematically tried to end the program. And today, the Supreme Court gave him the tools to do it in two cases. One involves some 350,000 Haitians who were granted TPS status in 2010 after a devastating earthquake, and roughly 7,000 Syrians granted TPS status during that country's civil war. Writing for the court's conservatives, Justice Samuel Alito said that the TPS statute bars any court review of how the president and his Department of Homeland Security have used their authority to end TPS status. At the same time, he also rejected the Haitians' separate constitutional claim that the decision to eject them from the country was based on racial prejudice. Quote, "Political discourse by prominent public figures is increasingly couched in terms that would have scandalized the public just a short time ago," he said. "But whatever one may think of those statements, they are insufficient to show that the termination of Haiti's TPS designations was based on the race of the Haitian people." Writing for the liberal dissenters, Justice Elena Kagan lambasted that claim, saying, quote, "The evidence is there, plain to see in the president's own statements, which even his own lawyers cannot bear to repeat in court. Statements which she quoted at length, in which Trump referred to Haiti as a filthy, dirty, disgusting, s-hole country. Trump's debunked claims that Haitians living in the U.S. were eating their neighbors' pets, and his assertions that Haitians are poisoning the blood of the country, in addition to his repeated comments asking, quote, why can't we have more people from Norway and Sweden? Jay Johnson, who served as Secretary of Homeland Security in the Obama administration, reacted to the court's decision this way.
6: The majority seems to be willing to give President Trump the benefit of the doubt here. Well, they're not overtly racist. It comes about as close as you can to being overtly racist.
5: Ohio State law professor Cesar Garcia Hernandez had a more pointed reaction.
7: What is racial if not describing the poisoning of our blood and similar comments that the president has made?
5: And University of Chicago law professor Aziz Hook.
8: So it's very hard to come away from this opinion with a sense that there is ever going to be a situation in which the court, even when it has record evidence in front of it, finds that there is racial discrimination against a racial minority.
5: That said, in practical terms, there are big consequences, not just for the Haitian community. According to Krish Omira Bignaraja, president and CEO of Global Refuge, the largest faith-based immigration nonprofit in the U.S.
9: This decision affects 350,000 Haitians, and a third of those Haitians work in our healthcare sector. They are caregivers. They are doctors. And I think part of the bipartisan support was a recognition of the local impact it would have on Americans

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1: For Connecticut Public Radio, I'm John Henry Smith. Connecticut U.S. Senator Chris Murphy of Connecticut is slamming the Trump White House for what he calls massive corruption. He spoke on the Senate floor Tuesday and urged his colleagues to join in calling what he sees as nuclear-grade corruption.
2: The government of the United States doesn't exist to make Donald Trump rich. It belongs to the American people. And after 500 days of corruption, Democrats and Republicans in this body, along with the American people, should start acting like it.
1: During the 30-minute speech marking President Trump's 500 days in office, Murphy listed more than 20 actions by the Trump administration. Murphy says enriched the Trump family or their billionaire donors. Congress just approved a sweeping federal housing bill. It's the largest housing reform in nearly 20 years. Connecticut Public's Abigail Brown reports on what it will mean for Connecticut.
3: Beth Sebilia, director of the Housing Collective's Center for Housing Opportunity in Eastern Connecticut, says many of the bill's provisions are extensions or boosts of current programs in Connecticut.
4: It gives us an added boost to say, hey, what we're doing makes sense. And wow, we're super lucky to have the federal government to provide additional tools to help us implement and accomplish these objectives.
3: The bill includes efforts to identify land for new housing construction. It will also help communities get additional funding to create and preserve affordable housing. Other parts of the bill include lessening restrictions for where multifamily housing can be built and preventing corporate landlords from buying up single-family homes. Abigail Brown, Connecticut Public Radio.
1: Thousands of immigrants in New England could soon be deported. The U.S. Supreme Court today allowed the Trump administration to end temporary protected status, or TPS, for both Haitians and Syrians. WBUR's Simon Rios spoke to one Haitian in the region about what comes next. We're only using his first initial because he fears immigration enforcement.
5: The last year has been a roller coaster for D. First, the government terminated TPS, then a federal court restored it, and today the Supreme Court ruled against TPS. Now there are three choices for D's family. Go back to a Haiti mired in poverty and violence, find a country that will take them, or live illegally in the U.S.
6: Even if we stay under the radar, which is something that, you know, me and my family will need to think about very deeply because we won't be able to work.
5: Dee still hopes something will change, whether that's a response to his green card application, another court decision, or an act of Congress to extend TPS for Haitians. For the New England News Collaborative, I'm Simone Rios.
1: And relief groups based in Connecticut, as well as people who live in the state, are looking for ways to help after deadly earthquakes hit Venezuela. Connecticut Public's Matt Dwyer reports.
7: Connecticut residents with ties to Venezuela have been reaching out to their loved ones in the stricken country to find out if they're okay.
8: It's happening a tragedy.
7: Clodomiro Falcone leads the Venezuelan Association of Connecticut and lives in Stratford.
8: Wow, el impacto de este desastre es demasiado grande y es literalmente imposible no sentirse angustiado, afectado.
7: Falcone says the impact of this disaster is too big, and it's literally impossible not to feel distressed and affected. He says his own relatives in Venezuela are safe, but some of his friends have lost loved ones. Speaking on the phone from Venezuela, Fatima Andressa says crowds of people poured into the streets after the earthquakes.
9: Families, everyone, people was on the streets, people trying to help each other, people with bags, with everything they can take away from their houses.
7: Andressa is Venezuela country director for the Fairfield-based aid group Save the Children. She was on the 12th floor of a hotel when the earthquake struck. The stairs were damaged, so she escaped on an outside stairwell, leaving her shoes behind. She said people were helping each other and someone gave her a pair of shoes. Matt Dwyer, Connecticut Public Radio.
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14: And I'm Juana Summers. If you're a fan of romance novels like I am, you probably have a favorite trope. There's things like enemies to lovers, forced proximity, fake dating. Well, a new book called Tropesick is all about those familiar storytelling techniques. Two childhood neighbors reunite to ghostwrite a love story for a withdrawn author at her Hamptons estate. And as they write and grow closer, some of those familiar tropes from the page begin to play out in their very real lives. Author Lauren Oakey joins me now. Welcome to the program.
15: Thank you. I'm really excited to be here.
14: Okay, so in the early pages of your book, we find ourselves meeting Katie and Tyler for the first time. And at the point when they re-encounter each other, they haven't seen each other for 8 years. Can you just start by telling us briefly about each of them?
15: Sure. So Katie Caruso is a 25-year-old sunshine trope girl, and she is living and working in New York City as a ghostwriter for Meredith Bradford, who is sort of like the Stephen King of romance. Mm-hmm. She is kind of the author in the romance space. And she writes about two books a year for Meredith. And she is also, in my opinion, sort of suppressing the grief of the death of her brother, which happened 8 years ago. Her brother was an opioid addict. And she is paired up with Tyler McNally, who is her now deceased brother's best friend, to write this next book. And this is a surprise. They have not seen or spoken to each other since Mikey's overdose death when they were finishing up high school. And so when they reunite, it is sort of this mashup of kind of like a classic rivals to lovers rom-com setup and a very, I think, realistic and grounded kind of moment of intense tension, because they've not ever dealt with the things that happened or tore them apart. So Tyler is sort of this literary fiction author. He is failing to sell his manuscripts. He has accepted this job in hopes of gaining favor with a good literary agent. And Katie is just sort of there living her life. And all of a sudden, they are back in each other's orbit to ghostwrite this romance novel.
14: I mean, as any romance reader knows, tropes can be incredibly divisive. Some draw readers in, others can repel them. And yet your book weaves together so many different types of tropes. Where did you even start?
15: This is a funny question, because when I realized that I was going to be writing a metafiction novel, which this certainly is, one of the things that I didn't want to do was allow the metafiction element to become more powerful than the natural story itself. Like, I didn't want to create a story that was so full of tropes that the story itself was meaningless. And I think, you know, not to like break the fourth wall or, you know, display how the magic happens behind the art. But I think there's a big element of leaning on all of the tropes, all of the media, all of the pop culture, all of the stories that I've ever consumed, and then going back in and making it look like I knew what I was doing the whole time. And I think one of the things that was so fun about this book is that more tropes showed up naturally. Like, I'd be like, oh, I definitely want to do brother's best friend, you know, and then it was like, okay, well, how do I make this work? And I'm like, well, of course, she needs to live next door so they can stare into each other's windows. And then I'm like, oh my gosh, well, then she's the girl next door, you know? And so it was like one trope sort of domino affected me into the next.
16: part of the story is also about addiction and the ways that it changes and shapes and, frankly, breaks relationships. Can you talk about how you approached that part of the story?
15: Something that I really wanted to do is I wanted to create a romance novel that balanced the dark and the light, that didn't shy away from the sharp edges of real life, but also sort of delivered on the tension and the banter and the sexiness of a betrayed. And so to me, the trope play in Tropesick is the light, right? Like this kind of rom-com concept that is a bit preposterous. There's this sort of stuff that functions as comic relief, because the real story here is that Katie and Tyler are both reeling from the overdose death. And so the book really necessitated exploration of addiction and grief. And we see it from so many angles. And I think it's really important, not just in romance novels or in any novel, but almost especially in romance novels, to I guess, admit that love doesn't conquer everything.
16: I have to say the structure of this book was really interesting to me, because in a way it almost feels like two books. There's the story of Katie and Tyler that's playing out, but there's also the literal story that the two of them are writing together as they're secluded there at Meredith's estate. How did you approach conceiving these sort of parallel stories?
15: Yes. So I think that in Tropesick, the frame story allowed me to set the stage. There every, 20 or 30 pages, essentially in a cool typewriter font, there is a different trope. And then there's a little blip of the story that Katie and Tyler are writing. And I think this was in a way really, really fun, because there is this idea, right, that you always know what's going to happen next in a romance mm-hmm. novel. And so I literally tell you what's going to happen next. And still, I hope you keep reading. And I think that is sort of an homage to the romance novel itself, where it's never about the destination. It's also about the journey. And I also think one of the joys of trope play, in my opinion, is that I tell you you're getting something, and then all of a sudden it's there for me to subvert. And I think that sort of frame story setup gives me a lot to play with.
16: I'm going to be careful with this question, because I don't want to spoil the ending of this book, but I think it's fair to say that there is a massive twist that comes, and in a romance novel that does so much playing with tropes, it was honestly pretty jarring. What led you to that twist? Was it magical realism or something else?
15: So the real reason why this book gets so wild, in my opinion, is because when I read, I feel like a forager. So I feel like I'm constantly leaving my genre and gathering new information, new vegetables, and then bringing it back to the love stories that I want to write. And with this book, I really wanted to have no limitation other than I have a covenant with my reader, and it's that at the end they have each other. And I think that once I sort of saw what was happening and saw these opportunities, I couldn't resist. I just could not resist the setup.
16: Would you say that this book is a celebration of tropes, or a mocking of tropes, or maybe something entirely different?
15: I think that it is like a tongue-in-cheek love letter to them. I think that Tropesick is very, very self-aware. And I think that it definitely has some fun with the tropes. I think jamming hundreds of tropes into a novel is inherently playful. But I also think that the book takes the matter of love and romance so seriously. At no moment is the book putting the genre down. It's simply having fun with itself in service of a love story that's kind of just as big as the trope play itself.
16: That's Lauren Oakey. Her latest novel, Tropesick, is out now. Lauren, thanks so much.
15: Thank you.

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5: When people have a heart rhythm problem, we often do a procedure called an ablation. Historically, that's been done by burning the tissue with radiofrequency energy, but that carries risk in certain parts of the heart. And there's now a newer technology called pulse field that's not temperature-based. So it allows us to use the right energy in the right place.
4: Typically used to treat AFib and atrial flutter, having access to this afferosphere mapping and ablation procedure is great news for patients. 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
5: It's important to have it in Connecticut because now patients here in their own backyard have access to this. They don't have to go to New York or Boston to get access to this kind of cutting-edge technology.
4: To learn more, go to ctpublic.org/elevatinghealth.
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7: I'm Ryland Barton. Haitian refugees living in Ohio are trying to figure out what comes next after the Supreme Court ruling allowing the Trump administration to strip tens of thousands of people of temporary protected status. George Shilcock of member station WOSU has more.
8: Mark Fikier with Columbus's Haitian Community Network says more than 30,000 Haitians call Central Ohio home, including roughly 18,000 who are here through the TPS program. Fikier says he is telling those now at risk of being deported to get their affairs in order and legal documents ready.
9: Going back home to Haiti is not an option. It's really the very last option people are looking at. To some people, it's a destination going back there because a lot of people sold and left everything they had.
8: Ohio's Republican Governor Mike DeWine says removing Haitians is a mistake and could hurt the refugees and Ohio's economy. For NPR News, I'm George Shilcock in Columbus.
7: And the Supreme Court today sided with the maker of Roundup Weed Killer, blocking thousands of lawsuits alleging it failed to warn users the product could cause cancer. The decision's a victory for the Trump administration, but could complicate relations with allies who want to limit pesticides use. Lawyers for those pursuing claims say the ruling, quote, wrongly slams the courthouse door on Americans sickened by pesticides. President Trump is welcoming farmers to a dinner in the White House Rose Garden tonight, part of what appears to be a White House effort to give farmers special attention. NPR's Danielle Kurtzleben reports.
10: Earlier this month, Trump went to Wisconsin for a farmer roundtable. This week, the administration proposed a new idea in negotiations with Tehran to force Iran to use unfrozen assets to buy U.S. crops. However, Iran quickly responded that they and only they would control their assets. The White House also this week requested an additional $11 billion in farm aid from Congress. That's on top of $12 billion in direct aid dispersed earlier this year. This all has come amid problems caused by Trump actions. Tariffs made equipment more expensive. The president's trade wars have severely hurt the soybean market. And the war in Iran made fertilizer and diesel more costly. Danielle Kurtzleben, NPR News, The White House.
7: Local authorities have raised the death toll in Venezuela to at least 188 after a pair of deadly earthquakes yesterday. Scientists say it was a geologically unusual event, NPR's Katia Riddle reports.
11: Back-to-back earthquakes are not unheard of, but they're not typical, according to those who study them. This unusual timing is in part what made this event so uniquely catastrophic, according to William Barnhart. He's a geophysicist at the U.S. Geological Survey.
12: The combination of those, having them on land and then having them close to major population centers, as we're starting to see, is proving to be absolutely devastating.
11: Barnhart says the USGS is analyzing satellite imagery in order to understand exactly what faults were involved in these earthquakes. Katie Riddle, NPR News.
7: U.S. stock market drifted to a mixed finish today. This is NPR News from Washington.
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2: For Connecticut Public Radio, I'm John Henry Smith. State fiscal officials from Connecticut and from other states today urge the Trump administration to reverse health care cuts. Connecticut Public's Sujana Srinivasan has more.
14: The sweeping budget bill passed by Congress last year will reduce spending on health care by over $1 trillion. States are softening the blow by joining a public pharmacy partnership, ArrayRx. Connecticut has more than 25,000 residents signed up, an inspiration to Vermont Treasurer Mike Pichak.
15: We're proud to follow in the leadership of Comptroller Sean Scanlon in Connecticut, one of the leading states in this partnership. The ArrayRx partnership is government working at its best, instead of each of our individual states going at it alone.
14: Scanlon says he's also pushing for Connecticut to create a new health insurance option. It would be a mix of public and private, designed by the state, but offered through private insurers.
16: When we reintroduce this bill, and the governor and I are making a huge push for it with our legislative allies, that you will see some bipartisan support for this.
14: New Medicaid work requirements and other changes enacted by Congress will increase the nation's uninsured population by 10 million people, according to federal estimates. The reductions will offset tax cuts, border security, and other priorities backed by Republican lawmakers. Sujata Srinivasan, Connecticut Public Radio.
2: The Department of Transportation says that I-395 in Waterford northbound at exit 5, the on-ramp is closed because of a crash. I'm John Henry Smith. The time is 6:06.
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2: 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By the PRX Ambassador Council, whose members include Serena Altschul, John and Kimberly Morch, Christopher Sakara, Jennifer Carroll, Belinda Kiley, Lawrence Hall, and Dan Tauber. 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
5: Father James Martin was working at General Electric in Connecticut, experiencing what we might call burnout, when he started to feel the call to live a spiritual life.
6: And I said, well, what else would I do? You know, I have a business background. I've been working at GE for 6 years. I couldn't imagine doing anything else. I was pretty limited because I thought you got to work, right? You got to make a living. Now, what am I going to do? Be an opera singer or a baseball, you know, player or something? And he said, well, what would you do if you could do anything you wanted to do? I said, oh, that's easy. I would be a Jesuit priest. And he said, why don't you?
5: This is Where We Live from Connecticut Public Radio. I'm Tess Terrible in for Catherine Shen. Today, we hear from Father James Martin. His new book is Work in Progress, Confessions of a Busboy, Dishwasher, Caddy, Usher, Factory Worker, Bank Teller, Corporate Tool, and Priest. That's up next, right after the news.
7: Live from NPR News in Washington, I'm Ryland Barton. The Supreme Court has cleared the way for the Trump administration to begin mass deportations of people who've been living and working legally in the U.S. for years. NPR's Vanessa Romo reports it's another victory for President Trump's efforts to curtail immigration.
8: The 6-3 ruling, along ideological lines, allows the Department of Homeland Security to strip more than 330,000 Haitians and about 4,000 Syrians of temporary protected status. Writing for the conservative majority, Justice Samuel Alito says TPS recipients from the two countries are not entitled to legal intervention and that the president has unreviewable authority to end the program. There are approximately 1 million people from a dozen countries who've been designated with TPS following natural disasters, armed conflicts, or other extraordinary conditions. They've been